We heard Beethoven's balmy piano sonata number 10 in G, opus 14, number 2. Pianist Emil Gilel has performed. 98.7 DZFE, the Master's Touch, brings you Masterworks and the Master's Word. Good morning again, friends. You're with me, David, on Classical Drive. There is glory in overlooking an offense. Scott Annual has this to say in today's reflection. We live in a time when people are more easily offended than perhaps at any point in living memory. Taking offense has become almost a posture we carry into every interaction. We go in scanning for the slight, half expecting to be wronged, quick to feeling the sting, quicker still to assume the worst about the one who caused it. We have nearly made being offended into a virtue, as though our readiness to be wounded proved that we have standards, that we care deeply, that we matter. But here's the truth that cuts against everything our culture tells us. The Bible does not treat the easily offended person as sensitive or principled or admirably passionate. It treats him as a fool. Listen to how Scripture speaks. Whoever is slow to anger has great understanding, but he who has a hasty temper exalts folly. Proverbs 14:29. Be not quick in your spirit to become angry, for anger lodges in the bosom of fools. Ecclesiastes 7:9. The man with a short fuse is not strong. He is foolish. And the man who is slow to anger, slow to take the bait, slow to be wounded, slow to assume the worst, that man, the Bible says, has great understanding. He sees something the hasty man cannot see, and it is precisely that clearer sight that keeps him from combusting at every provocation. How do we become people who are hard to offend? Let's start with Proverbs 19:11. Good sense makes one slow to anger, and it is his glory to overlook an offense. The reason the wise man is slow to anger is that he can see more than the offense. He sees the person who gave it and what kind of week they may be having, the sleepless nights with a sick child, the pressure at work no one at church knows about. He sees the whole relationship weighed against 30 seconds of friction. He sees his own faults, which are many, and which make him a strange candidate to sit in judgment on anyone else's. And then the second half of the verse is equally important. It is his glory to overlook an offense. The word glory here is one used for splendor, for beauty, for an ornament, or a crown, the same kind of word the Bible uses for the beauty of the temple, woven with gold and cherubim, or the glory of an old man's gray hair, Proverbs 16:31, or the crown that wisdom herself places on the head of the one who embraces her, Proverbs 14:9. This is not a word for merely tolerable behavior. It is a word for beauty on display. Scripture is telling us that when you let an offense go, you are not diminished by it. That's what your pride is telling you. When you overlook an offense, you are adorned. It is your beauty. It is your crown. If you think about it, you can probably picture the person like this, someone who is simply pleasant to be around, unbothered by the small frictions that put others on edge, easy to work alongside, hard to wound. There is a place for addressing real sin, but God says the splendor, the crown, the glory of a man is in passing the offense by. To overlook an offense is to step over it and keep walking. You see it. Overlooking is not blindness. You see it perfectly well, and you decide not to pick it up. The Apostle Peter gathers it all up into a single command near the very close of his letter. Above all, keep loving one another earnestly, since love covers a multitude of sins. 1 Peter 4:8. Covering is not denial. Covering is a decision, a deliberate, clear-eyed decision
not to let the offense rule you, not to charge anyone for it, to absorb the cost yourself and let it go. I would wager that the overwhelming majority of what wounds us in a given week is not every sin against us at all. It is friction. It is someone having a hard day. It is a misread tone supplied entirely by our own anxious imagination. And even much of what is genuine fault, a real thoughtlessness, a real unkindness, even much of that could simply be covered, stepped over, walked past. Try this discipline this week. The next time something stings, before you say a word to anyone, ask yourself how much of the sting came from the person's action and how much you supplied yourself out of a heart already looking to be wounded. You will be surprised how often the honest answer is most of it. Scott Aniol for G3 Ministries.

But now night falls, swathing the forest in the silvery mystique. But it is too beautiful to sleep. As the Schubert song goes, so get up and blow the rousing horns with brighter sounds on the beating waves. Awaken whatever is asleep in the early dew. Dating to 1827, Franz Schubert's Night Song in the Forest sets text by Johann Gabriel Seidel and is scored for male vocal quartet and four horns. We heard a performance by the King Singers and the Michael Thompson Horn Quartet. A little romantic introspection now, and a small mystery with it. Very few works of the early 19th century were written for the trombone, so when a trombone romance surfaced at the turn of the 20th, interest was piqued. It has been played under his name ever since. The connection remains tenuous, but the lyricism would not disgrace Weber. Here are trombonist Alain Trudel and pianist Guy Fieu to perform the romance.

Trombonist Alain Trudel and pianist Guy Fieu with a romance attributed to Carl Maria von Weber. Luis Gianella has not enjoyed much notoriety. He was himself a flautist and a renowned teacher of the instrument. Gianella turns up first at La Scala in Milan around 1790 with a pair of ballets. He later moved to Paris, played in the theaters there, and died in the city in 1817. Most of what survives of him is for the flute, but his Concerto Lugubre, the mournful concerto, is a weightier thing, and it was written for an occasion. In January of 1801, Domenico Cimarosa died, and at the memorial service held for him, Gianella played this opus. So it is an elegy for a fellow composer. Trumpets and timpani for the procession, and the solo flute, Gianella's own instrument, as the mourner. James Galway performing now with I Solisti Veneti on the Claudio Scimone.

0: written for the memorial of Domenico Cimarosa in 1801. That was the Concerto Lugubre of the Italian flutist and composer Luis Gianella. Flutist James Galloway performing with I Solisti Veneti, directed by Claudio Scimone. 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Ahead in our final hour, Rossi on the harp and a Haydn trio in a rare minor key. Stay with us.
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0: This is Max McLean. What happens to us after we receive Christ? Listen to the Bible from 2 Corinthians 5 and 6. If anyone is in Christ, he is a new creation. The old has gone, the new has come. We implore you on Christ's behalf, be reconciled to God. God made him who had no sin to be sin for us, so that in him we might become the righteousness of God. As God's fellow workers, we urge you not to receive God's grace in vain. For he says, "In the time of my favor, I heard you. In the day of salvation, I helped you." I tell you, now is the time of God's favor. Now is the day of salvation. From 2 Corinthians 5 and 6, listen to the Bible. It's great for the soul.
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Gioacchino Rossini wrote more instrumental pieces than is commonly thought, and this miniature of 1820 takes its tune straight from the theater. The theme of the Andante con Variazioni in G is Di tanti palpiti, from his 1813 Tancredi, the opera seria that made his name. Rossini scored it for harp and violin. Odette Ludantu arranged it for flute and harp. Flutist Jean-Pierre Rampal performed with harpist Marielle Nordemann. Joseph Haydn is known in general for his cheer, and there are relatively few minor key works in his output, but this is more a reflection of music convention in his time rather than a commentary on his temperament. In 1789, he wrote the C minor piano trio H15 No. 13, which stands out as much for its key as for its andante first movement. The second and final movement, however, is a spirited major key affair. To perform, here's the Bozart trio.

0: by Joseph Haydn, the piano trio in C minor, number 26, Hoboken 15, number 13, in two movements, the Bozart trio performed. I'm David, and this is Classical Drive on 98.7 DZFE, the Master's Touch, the classical music service of FEBC Philippines. After the break, and this announcement, we close with a Boy Mozart, a pair of Renaissance lute songs, and a Concerto Grosso by Alessandro Scarlatti. Independent Christian choral group, the Covenant Singers, headline Transcend, celebrating 42 years through worship, story and mission, joined by Chris Pop and the United Children's Choir. The concert features singing, storytelling, and a special short film. Transcend marks 42 years of ministry by Evangelism Explosion 3, Philippines, a Christian organization that helps people learn to share the gospel boldly, lovingly, and naturally. The event takes place on August 1, 3:30 p.m. at the Crossroads Center, Mother Ignacia, Quezon City. For inquiries, visit the Evangelism Explosion 3 Philippines Facebook page.
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2: Michelangelo spent four grueling years on his back painting over 400 larger-than-life figures on the ceiling of the Sistine Chapel. The task was so demanding that when he finished, friends hardly recognized him because he had aged so dramatically. It's been noted that Michelangelo painted even the dark corners of the chapel with meticulous care. He never cut corners because he labored under the conviction that God would see his work, and that was what mattered most. Now, you might be tempted today to cut some corners and take the easy way out of your work. Maybe you think, no one will ever know. But, as Michelangelo and other great masters of their trades knew, God sees. So, let's remember the Apostle Paul's instruction to do our work heartily, as unto the Lord and not unto men. Because doing our work to please God is the surest way to redeem the time.
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0: 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Drive resumes with a brief sonata by Mozart, Kirchhell 28 in C.

While at The Hague in 1766, the 9-year-old Mozart wrote a set of 6 sonatas for the keyboard, with a mostly decorative violin part. These were dedicated to Princess Caroline of Nassau-Weilburg. But the occasion was the 18th birthday of her brother, William, the Prince of Orange. From that set of 6, the sonata in C, Kirchhell 28, performed here by Gary Cooper on forte piano and Rachel Podger on baroque violin. A pair of lute songs are next, from the very first book of lute songs ever printed. In 1509, the Venetian printer Ottaviano Petrucci, the man who worked out how to print polyphony at all, issued a volume in which the singer's line stands in notation and the lower parts are set out in tablature for the lute, all on the one page. Nothing like it had been done before. The arrangements were made by a lutenist known to us as Franciscus Bosniensis, Francis the Bosnian. Two of those songs now. First, Josquin des Prez, Sacred and Inward. In te Domine speravi, O Lord, grant me help, for I have lost hope in myself. Lord, I have put my hope in you. And then some jauntier from Marchetto Cara, Non è tempo, it is no time to wait, when there is a good fortune and fair wind. For everything is seen to change in a single moment. It is no time to wait. Soprano Julian Baird here and lutenist Ron McFarlane.

Two songs from Petrucci's Lute Songbook of 1509, In Te Domine Speravi, by Josquin des Prez, and Marchetto Cara's jauntier, Non è Tempo. Soprano Julian Baird sang with Ron McFarlane on lute. Musicologist Charles Burney, an advocate of the good-natured gallant style, said of Alessandro Scarlatti's Concerti Grossi that they were too severe to be played other than in church. If the style sometimes brings Handel's Concerti Grossi to mind, that is because both Handel and Scarlatti were somewhat retrospective in their approach to Concerti Grossi, paying tribute to a style that was already falling from vogue in their day. Showing more counterpoint, more complexity than contemporary gallant works, this Concerto Grosso No. 2 in C minor will be brought to us now by Europa Galante and the Fabio Biondi.

0: Fabio Biondi leading his group Europa Galante in a concerto grosso by Alessandro Scarlatti. That was the concerto number 2 in C minor. And that's all for today on DZFE's Classical Drive, a showcase of music with its heart in the 17th and 18th centuries, works in Baroque and classical style. 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Once again, this is David, with Tiffany, the writer of this program, thanking you for listening. Good day.
1: We've all heard someone scream out, "Don't panic!" It's normally when they're panicking. But panic, as natural a reaction as it may be to fear, panic is pretty useless. And it burns up a whole bunch of energy. Hi, I'm Bernie Diamond, and it's great to be back with you again. Today, we're going to be taking a look at that sense of panic we experience from time to time, but from a different perspective. In this day and age, one of the things that they teach us is to be self-reliant, to have confidence in our own abilities. Well, it's okay to a point, I guess. But what happens when the situation we're in or the circumstances we face are so far beyond our own ability to deal with them that any notion of self-reliance is completely ridiculous? I mean, what happens when the tsunami hits our lives? What do we do when the enemy that gathers around us completely outnumbers and outguns us? What do we do? And this isn't some theoretical exercise. It's life. It's my life and it's your life because this happens. It's real. There are many times in our lives when the enemy, whoever or whatever that is, when the enemy is so much bigger than our ability to survive. It happens in families. It happens in workplaces. And it happens in our hearts. When depression hits for no good reason, when a loved one is taken in their prime, the grief overwhelms us. It happens when retrenchment hits, when the economy takes a nosedive, when there isn't enough food to feed the family.

0: when sickness strikes. This is life. It's real life. Let me ask you something. When the enemy is so much bigger and so much stronger than anything you could ever handle, what do you do? Well, some people panic and run around in ever-decreasing circles, and that is a waste of their precious energy. I mean, panicking takes a lot of energy. You've seen it, I've seen it, we've both been there. Some people, they pull over and stop. They're immobilized by fear. That's what happens, you know. But neither of those things cut the mustard. Neither of them help. Running around like a headless chook is exhausting, and wallowing in self-pity is destructive. What do you do? I want to introduce you today to one of the kings in Israel's history. Actually, he was the king of a couple of the tribes of Israel, Judah and Benjamin. His name was Jehoshaphat. That's a long name, but he was one of the good guys. And there was a time when he was confronted with an enemy that was way, way beyond his ability to fight. Have a listen. This story comes from the book of 2 Chronicles, beginning at chapter 20. After this, the Moabites and the Ammonites, and with them some of the Meunites, came against Jehoshaphat for a battle. Messengers came and told Jehoshaphat, "A great multitude is coming against you from Edom, far from beyond the sea. Already they are at En-Gedi." Jehoshaphat was afraid. I just want to establish here that Josh was human like you and me, not some superhuman king. Armies were coming against him. He was completely outnumbered. This was a life and death situation, and he was afraid. He's just one of us. But it was what he did in his fear that made all the difference. He didn't let fear immobilize him. He didn't get into a flap and a panic. Have a listen. We'll read on in 2 Chronicles chapter 20. Jehoshaphat was afraid. He set himself to seek the Lord and proclaimed a fast throughout all Judah. Judah assembled to seek help from the Lord. From all the towns of Judah they came to seek the Lord. Jehoshaphat stood in the assembly of Judah and Jerusalem in the house of the Lord before the new court and said, "God of our ancestors, are you not God in heaven? Do you not rule over all the kingdoms of the nations? In your hand are power and might, so that no one is able to withstand you. Did you not, O God, drive out the inhabitants of this land before your people Israel and give it forever to the descendants of your friend Abraham? They have lived in it, and in it they have built your sanctuary. If disaster comes upon us, the sword, judgment, or pestilence, or famine, we will stand before this house, O God, and before you, for your name is in this house, and cry to you in our distress, and you will hear and save. See now the people of Ammon and Moab and Mount Seir, whom you would not let Israel invade when they came from the land of Egypt, and whom they avoided and did not destroy. They reward us now by coming to drive us out of your possession that you have given us to inherit. God, will you not execute judgment against them? For we are powerless against this great multitude that is coming against us. We do not know what to do, but our eyes are on you." In the face of overwhelming odds, Jehoshaphat turned to God. Sometimes that's the only way, by the way, that God can get our attention. I'd like to tell you that I first turned to God because I was wise and loving and prudent and understood that Jesus was the Son of God, but that'd be lying. I turned to God because I was facing overwhelming odds. That's what did it for me. Now, a king is supposed to have all the answers. A king like Josh should have a powerful army and contingency plans based on a detailed threat assessment. He should have been self-reliant, but listen again to what Josh says when he's praying to God. "O our God, will you not execute judgment upon them? For we are powerless against this great multitude that is coming against us. We do not know what to do, but our eyes are upon you." I really relate to this story. When I stepped out of a secure, well-paid job as a consultant into full-time ministry, it was leaving security behind to serve God. And I cannot begin to tell you how many times since then I've been in that place that Jehoshaphat and his people were in. I started out with this naive notion that if I was going to go about God's work, it'd have to be easy. And yet so many times people and circumstances have conspired to be against God's work. Every couple of years, our board gets together to do some strategic planning. That's good. It's important. It always looks good on paper. And then it seems that all hell breaks loose. That's what's going on here against Jehoshaphat and Judah. Remember, they're God's chosen people. They're in God's promised land. Now, Jehoshaphat is a king who honored God. By all accounts, he's wise and prudent and competent. But in the face of overwhelming odds, he admits to God, I don't know what to do. All my plans, all my strategies, all my contingency plans, I don't know what to do. So what was his solution? How did he cope with this? In the same breath, he said, but our eyes are on you, God. I wonder sometimes when I see people who profess to believe in God running around in panic, wasting so much of their energy, complaining and worrying and being afraid. I mean, it takes a lot of energy to be afraid, you realize. I wonder if they spend even half that amount of energy having their eyes set on God, how much better off they'd be. You and I, we can't help but be afraid. Jehoshaphat was afraid. It's a natural human reaction. I'm not here to tell you somehow to pretend that you're not afraid when fear is rocking you to the core. But it's what we do when fear strikes that makes all the difference. You can panic and burn energy. You can freeze and be immobilized, and that's probably the end of you. Or we can just look at God and say, you know something, Lord, this is so huge. I don't know what to do, but my eyes are on you. I'm just going to wait on you. I don't know what you're going to do. I don't even know if you're going to show up, but my eyes are on you. Tomorrow we're going to come back to see what happened. Did God do anything? Did God say anything? Or was Jehoshaphat's faith just a fantasy? See, that's the question that we each have to face when we dare to look to God from the midst of our fear. The Word of God is alive and active, amen, with the power to transform your life, to help you become all that God made you to be. And that's what the Fresh Daily Devotional is all about. 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God bless you. I'm Bernie Diamond. And I'll catch you again same time tomorrow with a different perspective.
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It's beautiful, isn't it? And no, you're right. It's not an Elgar symphony we're listening to. But Elgar is the composer. That's pianist David Golub playing a piece called In Smyrna. Hi there, it's Bill McLaughlin. Welcome to Exploring Music. We are listening to big romantic symphonies all week long, Bruckner and Mahler earlier in the week, and with today and tomorrow's program, the English composer Sir Edward Elgar. And that always makes me think of David Golub. I owe my devotion to Elgar to David. Do you remember him? I hope you remember the name David Golub. He was a marvelous pianist and conductor. He played with Isaac Stern as an accompanist when David was quite a young man, had a marvelous trio. And one time I was at dinner with David and another conductor, Roger Nierenberg, and at a certain point, David got this wonderful look in his eyes and he said, "Look at the two of you. You both have orchestras. Roger, you're in Jacksonville, Florida. I had the orchestra in Kansas City." He said, "I bet you play all sorts of repertoire with those orchestras, but I also bet dinner that neither of you has ever conducted an Elgar symphony." And he was right, of course. So the next morning, I went right down to Patelson's Music Shop, that wonderful tiny two-story building just across 56th Street from the stage door of Carnegie Hall, and I picked up two scores, Elgar Symphony No. 1 and No. 2. He only wrote two. So that's today's program, Symphony No. 1 of Elgar, and tomorrow, Symphony No. 2. They are big, wonderful symphonies. So let's take a moment to hear the two main themes of the first movement of Elgar's first symphony. The opening of this music is marked andante, which means walking tempo. And in fact, you will hear walking quarter notes in the cellos and basses. But then in addition, he marks nobilmente e semplice, nobly and simply.

They're certainly playing it beautifully. And that is music of such calmness. It's a very quiet-sounding orchestra. Flute, clarinet in octaves, bassoon, viola in octaves over just quarter notes in the double basses and cello that... Elgar has all the time in the world, it seems. We'll hear it throughout the symphony, sometimes in a very grand manner. Now, about 3.5 minutes in, Elgar does a complete flip. We've been in A-flat major. All of a sudden, he goes to D minor. It's a shockingly distant key. Okay, that's just a taste of the two main bits of material which together make up the first movement of Elgar's Symphony No. 1 in A-flat. Let's listen to this performance at the Staatskapelle Dresden under the great English conductor Sir Colin Davis.

0: That ends so gently, it always takes my breath away when I hear it. We heard the first movement of Edward Elgar's Symphony No. 1 in A-flat major with the Staatskapelle Dresden under Sir Colin Davis. The great Viennese conductor Hans Richter addressed the orchestra in London when he premiered this piece and said, "Gentlemen, we are about to play the greatest symphony of modern times, not just by an English composer, by any composer." You're tuned into Exploring Music, and today we're listening to music of Sir Edward Elgar. Drop us a line, let us know how you like the show. 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
2: I love a good story. I also like to study nature. But I notice when I speak about nature, folks are always interested in the unusual or the exceptional. Oh, I didn't know that was possible. They perk up about the biggest, the smallest, the fastest, or something that holds a Guinness record. Folks, there are millions of amazing species that never get the spotlight, and literally billions of what I could call miraculous functions that are virtually ignored. You know, when we talk about blood or air or space or physical properties, how things work, how animals reproduce, evolutionary theory seems to capitalize on presenting imaginative exceptions to everything we see. We see an accident, we don't see good things. We see two accidents, that's bad. That's a worse day. With evolution, billions of accidents is responsible for the origins of massively superior design in nature, things we cannot reproduce, we cannot manufacture. And if I listed every species on Earth, which would be millions, and the billions of things within nature we cannot do, the list is painfully boring. But that is the stuff science is made of, evidence.
1: Nature Narrations with Samuel Alibrando, author of Nature is Always Talking, published in the Philippines. 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

Let's get the next two movements of the Elgar first. There's a wonderful scherzo, which for me recalls the style of Felix Mendelssohn, Midsummer Night's Dream and the Octet, and that music dissolves seamlessly into a beautiful adagio, which may recall to you the Nimrod variation of Elgar's famous Enigma variations. Once again, Staatskapelle Dresden, Sir Colin Davis, the second and third movements of Elgar's First Symphony.

Elgar's music, his first symphony, that was the second and third movements with the Staatskapelle Dresden under Sir Colin Davis. And we have just time for the finale, in which we'll hear that wonderful, calm theme from the first movement come back. And it will come under attack, and it will persevere. Here's the finale of the first Elgar Symphony.

The finale of Edward Elgar's Symphony No. 1 in A-flat Major, Opus 55, first heard with the Halle Orchestra at the Free Trade Hall in Manchester on the 3rd of December, 1908, under the great Viennese conductor Hans Richter. And just remember that Richter had given premieres in Vienna of Brahms' symphonies. So when he said at the beginning of the 20th century that Elgar's was the greatest symphony of this century, it had a lot of weight to it. Of course, I can't help but think that Gustav Mahler was making symphonies just at that same time. And Michael Kennedy considers the two composers together in his book on Elgar when he writes, "These symphonies of Elgar belong in spirit with the symphonies of Mahler, another late romantic who used music as an outlet for autobiography." This wonderful performance we heard intact today was the Staatskapelle Dresden under the great English conductor Sir Colin Davis. So join us for the Elgar Second tomorrow. You won't regret it. Exploring Music is produced by Sidney Gillard at WFMT in Chicago and produced and engineered by Bill Sigmund at Digital Island Studios here in New York City. Our production assistants are Ella Pinsloop, Eric Opland, Adela Skoronsky, and Weston Williams. Rebecca Neistat is the WFMT production and syndication manager. I'm Bill McLaughlin. Thanks for listening.

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1: A newborn babe can be so fretful and disturbed. It seems like you can't do anything to comfort it. But when a mom pulls the baby close and begins to feed it, everything's okay. 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One of the names of God is El Shaddai. That's usually translated God Almighty in English, but there's more to this name than suggested by that translation. El, or Elohim, speaks of God's power and strength. But the word Shaddai is a tender, touching word that speaks of a nursing mother supplying everything a child needs. The name El Shaddai tells us that God is the strength giver and satisfier of His people. What do you need today? 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With Seeking Him, I'm Nancy DeMoss Wagamuth.
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I'm Tony Morris. Thanks for joining me. We'll hear works by Froberger, Ferdinand Rabai, Manuel Ponce, and Giorgio Mirto. We'll start with a sonata for archlute and theorbo by an unknown Italian composer. It's performed by Pablo and Daniel Zoppico.

Pablo and Daniel Zapico open this week's edition of Classical Guitar Alive with a sonata in F for archlute and theorbo by an unknown Italian composer. German guitarist and Baroque musicologist Tilman Hopstock has recorded his transcriptions of keyboard music, including this Partita in D minor by Froberger.

Tilman Hopstock performing his transcription of Froberger's Keyboard Partita in D minor. You're listening to Classical Guitar Alive. I'm Tony Morris. We're featuring some of the best recent releases this week. Austrian composer Ferdinand Rabai came from a musical family. His father owned a music shop, and his mother had been taught piano by none other than Anton Bruckner. We'll hear his Grosses Duo in A minor for guitar and piano, performed by Andrea Ferrario and Elena Napoleone.

0: Andrea Ferrario and Elena Napoleone performing the Grossest Duo in A Minor by Ferdinand Rabai.
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I'm Tony Morris. We're featuring some of the best recent releases this week. These are scherzinos by Mexican composer Manuel Ponce, performed by duo Gruber and Mockler.

duo Gruber and Mockler performing Scherzinos by Manuel Ponce. We'll close this week's edition of Classico Guitar Alive with Argentine tango-inspired music by Italian guitarist-composer Giorgio Mirto. He's also the guitarist with the soloists of the OCB in his piece titled Triste Solitario e Finale.

0: Closing this week's edition of Classico Guitar Alive, we've just heard a piece titled Triste Solitario y Final by Giorgio Mirto. He was also the guitarist with the soloists of the OCB. 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
2: This is Max McLean. If you're in a leadership position among your Christian brothers and sisters, how should you motivate them to perform good works in Christ? Listen to the Bible from Romans 15. I myself am convinced, my brothers, that you yourselves are full of goodness, complete in knowledge, and competent to instruct one another. I have written you quite boldly on some points, as if to remind you of them again, because of the grace God gave me to be a minister of Christ Jesus to the Gentiles with the priestly duty of proclaiming the gospel of God so that the Gentiles might become an offering acceptable to God, sanctified by the Holy Spirit. Therefore, I glory in Christ Jesus in my service to God. I will not venture to speak of anything except what Christ has accomplished through me in leading the Gentiles to obey God by what I have said and done, by the power of signs and miracles, through the power of the Spirit. So from Jerusalem all the way around to Illyricum, I have fully proclaimed the gospel of Christ. It has always been my ambition to preach the gospel where Christ was not known, so that I would not be building on someone else's foundation. Rather, as it is written, those who were not told about him will see, and those who have not heard will understand. I'm on my way to Jerusalem in the service of the saints there. For Macedonia and Achaia were pleased to make a contribution for the poor among the saints in Jerusalem. They were pleased to do it, and indeed they owe it to them. For if the Gentiles have shared in the Jews' spiritual blessings, they owe it to the Jews to share with them their material blessings. So after I have completed this task and have made sure that they have received this fruit, I will go to Spain and visit you on the way. I know that when I come to you, I will come in the full measure of the blessing of Christ. From Romans 15. Listen to the Bible. It's great for the soul.
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0: wrathful God be loving? That's just one of the questions we'll be answering on today's edition of Core Christianity. 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First up today, let's go to Anita, who's calling in from Phoenix, Arizona. Anita, what's your question for Adriel?
1: Hi, Pastor. Thank you so much for what you do. So my question is from Matthew chapter 4, verse 8 and 9. When the devil takes Jesus in the temptation to the high mountain, shows him the kingdoms of the world, and says, "All this I will give you if you will bow down and worship me." So my question is, does Satan believe that he owns the world? He has any authority or power? Oh, obviously, he has influence. How could we clarify that? Could you help me?
2: Yeah. Excellent question. And you see similar passages in places like 2 Corinthians chapter 4, verse 4, where the Apostle Paul refers to the evil one as the god of this world. And in particular, you know, one of the things that we have to recognize is that in the New Testament, you have these two ages that are put forward. This age, this present evil age, where there is still sin and death and so forth, and the age to come, the new creation. Jesus came to bring about the age to come. He inaugurated it. Now the powers of the age to come are already breaking in on this present evil age, the author of the Hebrews says in Hebrews chapter 6. We're going to see that age to come fully and finally at what we sometimes refer to, Anita, as the consummation, the new creation being ushered in. You know, you see it at the end of the book of Revelation when Jesus comes back and judges sin once for all and the enemies of God once and for all. And ushers in the new creation. But in terms of this age, right, the evil one goes about like a roaring lion still and has a power that's been given to him, an authority that's been delegated to him, we might say, but which we know Christ has ultimately defeated and stripped him of in a very real sense through his redemptive work on the cross. And that the gates of hell and the evil one, you know, Satan, are being plundered right now. Yeah, through the work of Jesus, fundamentally through what Christ did. And so, yes, you know, when Satan says that in Matthew chapter 4 with regard to the temptation, of course, we know that Satan, everything he says, everything that comes out of his mouth is a lie. But there is this sense in which the world lied under his sway, lies under his sway, under the sway of the power of darkness. The good news is that through the redemptive work of Jesus on the cross, that the power of the evil one has been broken. So now his kingdom is being plundered as people are brought out of the kingdom of darkness into the kingdom of light through the preaching of the gospel. And ultimately, we have the hope, the promise that when Jesus returns, the evil one is going to be cast into the lake of fire, and the whole world is going to be glorified through the redemptive presence of Jesus Christ.
0: Mm. Can you explain the difference when you see the word world? In the Bible, we have the created world, God's created order. Then we have the worldly system, which Satan seems to be the prince of, the in charge of. Can you kind of differentiate between those two things?
2: That's helpful because we do see that word. But words can have what we sometimes call a semantic range, a range of meaning. And so you see the word world in the Bible, and it doesn't always mean the same thing. Sometimes it's referring to the created world, which is good and is the object of God's love in which we should care for and protect and so forth. But sometimes it's referring to a system of belief, like when John says in 1 John, don't love the world or the things in the world. Well, he's not saying we shouldn't love creation. No, creation is a good gift given to us by God. But he's saying that sinful influence of the evil one, the lusts of the flesh, the passions and pride that arise out of us that are so characteristic of this present evil age, don't love that. Or James, when James says, you know, anyone who's a friend of the world is an enemy of God. He's not saying don't have friends that are non-Christians. He's saying, no, don't befriend non-Christian ideologies or practices. Don't cozy up to those things and embrace some of those beliefs and ways of worship. When you do that, you're putting yourself at enmity with God. You're making God your enemy. But we're in the world and we're called to pursue the world in love, even those who reject Christ. And so helpful to make those distinctions and to recognize that there is a range of meaning with that word, world.
0: Thanks for the clarification. This is Core Christianity with Pastor Adriel Sanchez. We'd love to hear from you. If you have a question about the Bible or the Christian life, you can email us anytime. Here's our email address. It's questions@corechristianity.com. Let's go to Carla in St. Louis, Missouri. Carla, what's your question for Adriel?
3: Hi. I just recently found out that the black race was in the Bible, which I was never taught that. I never knew. So now that I found out, I read that maybe my race is cursed. So can you tell me where the black race is in the Bible and if we're cursed? And that's it. Thank you.
2: Hey, Carla, thank you for that question. There was a theology out there that was popularized related to the curse of Ham, where people were trying to make the argument that blacks were cursed, and that was what was being described there way back in the Old Testament. That's just a poor interpretation of that text. So no, you were not cursed. And what I would say in addition to that is God calls all peoples to himself. And one of the wonderful things about the new covenant, the promise that Jesus gave, or that was inaugurated through Jesus's work, right? He instituted this, is that God is bringing people from every tribe, tongue, and nation, every culture to himself through the blood of Jesus Christ. This isn't just a Jewish religion, right? This isn't just something that was for the Jews. God always intended his message to spread to the nations. Israel in the Old Testament was called to be a light to the nations. They were called to worship God distinctly so that the nations would come and receive the light of the Lord. Instead, what happened, this is a tragedy of the Old Testament, is they embraced the idolatry of the nations instead of introducing the nations to the true God of heaven and earth. And so that led to death and destruction and exile and curse. God's covenant curses upon his covenant people there. And so Jesus came to earth, Carla, to reverse that curse. That curse that came about through sin, really that goes all the way back to Genesis in the Garden of Eden, that's on all of mankind. So it's not just, you know, black people, white people, Mexicans, Hispanics like me. No, in one sense, we're all under the curse of sin because of Adam. But Jesus, the eternal Son of God, came to reverse that curse so that we might have life and blessing. And so it's in Christ that we experience the blessing and the freedom of God. Outside of Christ, regardless of what your culture is or the color of your skin, outside of Christ, you are under the judgment and curse of God if you are in your sins. And so that's not particular to one group of people. That's the reality for mankind apart from Jesus. And so I'm not sure, you know, what you were alluding to specifically, Carla, when you said that, you know, you just heard that the black race was cursed. But that's not something that you get from the teaching of Scripture. It's people twisting, I think, at times, certain passages of Scripture to try to make an argument. But that's not right. And so appreciate your question and just a call for everybody, all people, to escape that curse, the curse of judgment through Jesus Christ. He bore that curse for us on the cross. And so it's in him that we have freedom and life. Mm.
0: Well said. This is Core Christianity with Pastor Adriel Sanchez. Love to hear from you if you have a question about the Bible or the Christian life. Let's go to Debbie calling in from Texas. Debbie, what's your question for Adriel?
4: Hi, I'm calling from very hot and baking Texas.
2: Ooh.
4: I
2: hope you have air conditioning.
4: It is going.
2: Good.
4: Me and my siblings have always suffered with depression and just for decades have been doing New Age movement stuff to try and fill that hole, to try and, you know, the hole we know about. And it led me to the moment of taking my life in which, in that moment, Jesus popped in my head out of the blue, and I just asked him, please, to help me. And here I am today with a peace that I'd never felt in my life before inside of me. And my siblings are still so deep in the New Age movement, trying to fill that hole. And they've never given me an opportunity to witness to them. They've never wanted to know them. Jesus is just another prophet, you know. He's not the Son of God. On Sunday, my brother let me know that he was completely broken. And they live very far away from where I live. And so I asked him if I could witness to him, and he said yes. And I thought, oh my gosh, Lord, please guide me, because I've never done this before. I'm new. And so I witnessed to him, and he was very doubtful. He said he'd been hurt by the church, and he didn't believe that there was only one way to God. And so I said, can I send you some links from some bona fide, you know, remnant pastors who teach the true word and aren't woke and aren't, you know, selling out to culture. Mm-hmm. And he let me do that. And then on Sunday night, he called me and he said he gave his life to Jesus.
2: Oh, wow.
4: But by the next morning, he woke up, he texted me, he said, Debbie, please pray for me. He goes, I have had the nightmares and visions, and I woke up with suicidal thoughts. Mm-hmm. And I said to him, Mark, it's because the devil thought he had you and you got snatched. Mm-hmm. And he's angry and he wants you back. Mm-hmm. Or at least he wants to separate you. So just turn your eyes to Jesus. And he just said, I have too much doubt. I don't know if I can believe any of this. Mm-hmm. And since then, you know, every morning he's waking up with these terrible visions, suicidal thoughts, racked with fear. And I keep saying to him, just pray. Just, you know, Eve, take your doubts with you. And pray anyway. Consider maybe it's true that Jesus is the Son of God and that Jesus is the way, the truth, and the life. Mm-hmm. Just consider maybe and just do it anyway, you know? And I feel this great need to try and manage it so that it works for him. Mm-hmm. And I know that's not my job. So I don't know where do I pray incessantly for him and my sister. Mm-hmm. Where do I stop and let God just do what God's going to do with him? I'm so scared he's going to become an apostate. Hmm. And then I'm going to, you know?
2: Yeah. Debbie, God bless you, sister. And we're gonna take a few moments to pray for your brother and your sister. Thank you for sharing your story with us. And I give thanks to the Lord for the work that he's done in your life and drawing you to himself and opening your eyes even in that moment of desperation. And so obviously you recognize, it's not on us. It's not on you to open the eyes of another person. That's the work of the Holy Spirit. So it's continuing to entrust your brother to the Lord. But as you said, to do everything that you can in terms of setting that godly example and pointing him to good resources and sharing scripture with him. So I would pray for him. And one thing I would encourage him to do if I were you is read the Gospel of John. The power is in the Word, God's Word. That's what transforms us. And so I would say, you know, in addition to, you know, the encouragements to pray, to consider these things, I would say, brother, this is God's Word. I want you to read it, and I want you to learn about who Jesus is with an open heart. Read the Gospel of John. The reason I say the Gospel of John is because John tells us towards the end of his Gospel, I'm writing these things to you so that you might believe that Jesus is the Christ, the Son of the living God. And so, in one sense, the book of John is, we might say, evangelistic. It's written for the individual so that you might believe, so that you might know who Jesus is and receive his grace. And so that would be one recommendation is have your brother read through the Gospel of John. Maybe you can even offer to read through it with him and to talk about it in the evenings. But you're totally right that this is a spiritual battle that's taking place that your brother is experiencing. And so we need to pray, and we want to join you in praying for him and for your sister as well, that the Lord would deliver him from the evil one and grant him eyes to see and a heart to receive the grace of the gospel. Let's pray for Debbie's brother. Father, we thank you for the work that you've done in Debbie's life. God, thank you for drawing people to yourself. Thank you for drawing us to yourself. Often in that moment of desperation when we feel like we have nothing else, Jesus, you come. and you call us to yourself, and you lift us up and you set our feet upon the rock. Thank you that you've done that for our sister Debbie, and Lord, as she cries out to you, we join her cries, Lord, for her brother and for her sister. Lord God, who are searching for answers in the wrong places, and who are in need of you, of your grace. Would you do for them what you did for our sister as well? Would you open their hearts, Lord? I pray for the tension that her brother feels, that spiritual battle, those nightmares. Lord Jesus, would you break into that? Would you give him a sense of your presence, a conviction of sin, Lord, to see the areas of his life that he needs to bring to you, to receive your grace, your forgiveness? Would you help him to see that? Would you use our sister Debbie in an instrumental way for the good of her brother and her sister? But Lord, we know that this is your work, and so we look to you as you opened Lydia's heart to hear the preaching of the gospel. Would you open their hearts to hear the truth of your word as they open it and read it, or as they hear the good news from their sister Debbie? Lord, would you open their hearts, and would you deliver them from Satan, I pray. In Jesus' name, amen.
0: Amen. Debbie, we'll continue to pray for you and your brother and that whole situation. And you know, Adriel, just at its core, the New Age movement is really saying you are God. I mean, I'm God, right? Or all is God. God is everywhere and in everything, and a complete antithesis of what scripture would say.
2: Yeah, well, the New Age movement, right? I mean, it often parades itself as light, as truth. And yet we know what scripture says. Satan disguises himself as an angel of light. I mean, this is the reality, right? And so anything that sort of parades itself as, no, this is good, this is light, but leads us away from Jesus or misunderstands who Christ is, and what he came to do, to make atonement for our sins so that we might follow him and know him. Yeah, you could talk about angels all you want. You could talk about, you know, crystals and good vibrations and healings and feelings and all that stuff all you want. If you're missing the Messiah, if you're missing Jesus, then actually, you know, what's at work here is not good or light. It's there's something evil here at work. And so I'm so grateful that the Lord has brought our sister out of that. And it's amazing, Bill, because I feel like more and more we're seeing God deliver people who are in the New Age movement, who are having their eyes opened to the truth of the gospel. Praise God for that. And so may God do that also for her siblings and for those listening right now. If you're listening and you're getting caught up in that stuff, man, leave it behind and fall at the feet of Jesus and get a Bible and start reading the Gospel of John. Get to know who Christ is, because he calls you to himself, and it's only in him that you can have true spiritual life.
0: Amen. You're listening to Core Christianity with Pastor Adriel Sanchez. Well, we do receive voicemails and emails here at the Core. You can email us at questions@corechristianity.com. Here's an email from Carlos. He says, I've been going through the book of Exodus. I know there are punishments or consequences for our actions, but I just don't understand how a loving God could bring so much destruction on Egypt. How is it that he can punish so harshly and still love us?
2: Yeah, I mean, a couple of things there. The first thing is, it's interesting that when scripture talks about the discipline of the Lord, both in the book of Proverbs, in the book of Hebrews, for example, don't despise the discipline of the Lord, it's rooted in God's love. And so we don't want to buy into the lie that when God disciplines us for our sins, it's because he doesn't love us. That's a problem. And I mean, the reality is, I think this is something that all of us can understand, maybe even those who don't fully grasp the teaching of the Bible. If you have kids and you see your kids doing something that's destructive, you know, one of the kids is you know, pushing his sister or brother towards a cliff or something like that, you intervene and you discipline. Why? Because you don't want somebody to get hurt. You care about your kids out of love and concern. And that's precisely how God is with us. And that's why the author of the Hebrews says, you know, what father is there who doesn't discipline his kids? If that was the case, they probably wouldn't be your kid, be illegitimate. And so the first thing I would want to say to your question, again, thank you for emailing us, is God's discipline is rooted in love. Now, what you have in the book of Exodus are these judgments brought against a pagan king, Pharaoh, Now, you also see God's long-suffering here, don't you? One of the things, and the author, Paul, in the book of Romans, in Romans chapter 9, one of the things he says is God raised Pharaoh up in one sense to show his long-suffering. Because again and again and again, Pharaoh is given these opportunities to do what? To stop enslaving the Israelites and to let them go to worship God. And God has manifested his glory in powerful ways. And yet Pharaoh is doing what? He's hardening his heart wickedly. And so when people do that again and again and again and again, they are inviting the severe judgment of God. And that's what we see in the book of Exodus. And so this isn't God not loving. You know, God has demonstrated, one, his long suffering, two, his love for Israel in redeeming them and trying to bring them out of and bringing them out of slavery. And just additionally, the fact that he's not going to let sin and evil go. That's also not loving. Justice, when justice is just neglected, right? That's a lack of love. There's a problem there. And so a lot of times we pit these things against each other, but we really don't have to. And the place where you see justice and love meet perfectly, you know where I'm going to go, is the cross of Jesus Christ. There you have the full justice of God being dealt out, what we deserve for our sins. But Jesus taking that, vicariously taking my place, meeting the demands of justice, satisfying the demands of justice. Why? So that we who had sinned might experience grace and eternal life. What a beautiful union. Here we see justice and mercy coming together at the cross of Jesus Christ. And so we don't want a God who isn't merciful, and we don't want a God who isn't just. A God who isn't just is cruel and tyrannical, and we don't know what's going to happen, right? It's just a loose cannon. A God who isn't merciful is harsh. You know, this is like, you think of Pharaoh in the Old Testament, right? Just you know, brick after brick after brick. The true God of heaven and earth is both just. I mean, he disciplines and judges sin, but he's also merciful and gracious, slow to anger and abounding in steadfast love, kind to all those who call upon him. And if you've been turning away from him, if you've been living in darkness, in sin, if you've been rebelling against him, even as a Christian, you know you're living in a way that's not honoring to him, he calls you back to himself to experience his mercy and his grace. Don't test God's grace. Don't think lightly of it. Don't sin in light of it. Instead, receive it, rest in it, and let it be the fuel that leads you to live for him. God bless.
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5: Jesus chose a class of 12 students to follow him for 3 years. 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Thanks for connecting with Today in the Word, Moody Bible Institute's daily devotional. I'm Donna Leland. Jesus' model or template prayer, which can be prayed in less than a minute, begins with a relationship. Today in the Word, we hear Jesus tell us in Matthew 6:9, "This then is how you should pray." And he goes on to say that God is our Father in heaven. This warm family metaphor is immediately followed by a reminder that his name is hallowed or sacred and should be revered and honored. Next is a big picture request for God's kingdom to come and his will to be done on earth as it is in heaven. Earth is a planet in rebellion against its maker. This rebellion was always a failure, although from our perspective in time, it's still happening. Then comes a petition for basic needs. Daily bread, an allusion to the daily manna provided during the Exodus. It represents our physical needs of food, shelter, and clothing. Why not ask for more? Because riches are the kind of temptation that make it difficult to pursue committed discipleship. This is followed by two petitions for spiritual needs. The first is for forgiveness. The petition is structured to remind us that we shouldn't ask for what we're not willing to give, as well as that the debt we owe to God is one we can never repay. Today in the Word is a production of Moody Radio, a ministry of Moody Bible Institute. 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And if you'd like to invite a friend to join you in this adventure of exploring God's Word, point them to our website, todayintheword.org. 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
7: This is Henry Fogel welcoming you to another edition of Collector's Corner. Today's program is going to be devoted not to a performer or a composer, but to a record label, Marston Records. I want to point out from the beginning, this is not a commercial. I didn't even talk to the people at Marston Records to tell them I was going to do this program. But for a program devoted to rare and unusual recordings, it seemed to me appropriate to focus on this label, which is run by a man named Ward Marston. Ward Marston was born in 1952 in Philadelphia, blind from birth, and he became an audio transfer engineer as well as a pianist. He studied piano, began playing piano at the age of 4 when he was blind, and has clearly incredible musical ears. And he does some of the best transfer work of old historic recordings that I know of, and has devoted a label to mostly piano and vocal recordings. He's also done work for many of the major labels. He's made a career of bringing to life old records. So I thought I would focus on the extensive holdings of his own label, Marston Records. I'm going to begin with the recording of a piece that you probably think you know very well, but might be surprised at what you hear. It's a recording of the Opus 9, No. 2 E-flat Nocturne by Frédéric Chopin. The recording made in 1937 by the Polish pianist Raul Kochalski. What makes it unusual is that he actually had on the record label the phrase, played with variants as performed by Chopin. Kochalski studied with Karol Mikuli. Karol Mikuli was the last student and teaching assistant of Chopin. And Kochalski always claimed that he was taught these variants from the printed notes by Mikuli. It's probably accurate because Chopin is known to have improvised around his own writing when he performed his own music. At any rate, I think this is a good introduction to Marston Records. It's a beautiful recording, very interesting, beautifully restored from its 1937 original sound. And it's from a box set on the Marston label called A Century of Romantic Chopin. And it has a whole bunch, you can imagine, 4 discs, all over 70 minutes of romantic Chopin performances. Here is the Nocturne in E-flat played by Raul Kochalski.

The Nocturne in E-flat by Frédéric Chopin, played in a 1937 recording by Raoul Kochalski, with variants that were taught to him by a Chopin student, as presumably as played by Chopin when he performed the piece. We're now going to turn to the vocal side of the Marsden record. This is the great baritone Lawrence Tibbett, and in a 10 CD set, Marsden issued the complete Victor recordings of Lawrence Tibbett, plus selected broadcasts. As is always the case with Marsden, the music is issued, the discs are issued with a booklet. This one is over 200 pages of extended documentation of the origins of the recording, but also insightful and informative. We're going to hear one of the earliest of Tibbett's Victor recordings from 1926. The prologue from Leoncavallo's Pagliacci, the RCA Orchestra is conducted by Rosario Bourdon.

The Prologue from Ruggero Leoncavallo's opera Pagliacci, sung by Lawrence Tibbett. We're featuring on Collector's Corner today recordings on the Marston label run by transfer engineer Ward Marston, who is an audio engineer who specializes in restoring historic recordings. He is often engaged by other labels, but he also has his own company, Marston, which focuses on piano and vocal recording. And we're playing excerpts from both the piano and vocal wings, if you will, of his label. One of the artists who has benefited from the Marston label is the great pianist Josef Hoffmann. And here is a 1947 Bell Telephone Hour broadcast, Hoffmann playing The Berceuse in D-flat by Chopin.

The Berceuse by Frédéric Chopin, played by Josef Hoffmann. One of the advantages of the Marston label is that it gives a picture more complete of many artists who are not represented always at their best in studio recordings. One of those is the Cuban pianist George Bolet. George Bolet was much freer in a concert than he was in a recording studio. He actually said that in interviews, that he found it hard to open up in the sterile confines of a recording studio, and he was at his most free when playing in front of an audience. Marston issued a 6-disc set of live performances by this great pianist. Here, from a 1975 recital in New York, is the Don Juan Fantasy by Franz Liszt, music based on Mozart's opera Don Giovanni.

an extraordinary performance of Franz Liszt's transcription of music from Don Giovanni by Mozart. It's known best as the Don Juan Fantasy. George Bolette was the pianist in that 1975 concert from New York City. On Collector's Corner, we're featuring music recorded on the Marston label, a label that restores historic performances and restores them really well. The Marston label has issued the complete recordings of the great Spanish mezzo-soprano Conchita Supervia. Supervia had an extraordinary technique and a really strong personality. She sang with presence and interpretive face that few singers could equal. Here is a 1927 recording of the final aria from Rossini's Cenerentola, or Cinderella, Nacqui all'Afano, and the cabaletta Non più mesta.

The final scene from Rossini's opera Cenerentola, sung by Conchita Sopervia. We're featuring recordings on the Marston label. These are all historic recordings, many of them live performances, as you're about to hear, restored with really terrific sound quality by Ward Marston, the gentleman who founded the company. Ward Marston is an audio engineer who was born blind, but has done just extraordinary work restoring historic recordings. One of the things that I enjoy about the recordings on the Marston label is that often he is responsible for rediscovering an important artist who somehow got overlooked by the record industry. Such an artist is the pianist Sidney Foster. Foster had great success performing all over the world, but somehow the record companies never noticed, and he never achieved the kind of fame that leads to the contracts, especially in those days, that led to really building a reputation the way pianists like Arthur Rubinstein did. So there are very few important recordings made by Sidney Foster. So Marston issued a 6-CD set of live performances by Sidney Foster. Many of them come from Indiana University, where Foster was on the faculty for many years, and they had a tendency to record their recitals. From April the 27th of 1952, here are four etudes of Frédéric Chopin. The technique that Foster displays here is quite extraordinary.

0: American pianist Sidney Foster, born 1917, died in 1977. Four etudes from Opus 10 by Frédéric Chopin. We'll have more music from the Marston label on Collector's Corner. 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
1: Think about the last time your spouse really irritated you. Maybe it was something small. Maybe it wasn't. I'm Bonnie Sala with Reset. Most of us get married hoping our spouse will make us happy. That's not wrong, but it's missing the bigger picture. Marriage shows you exactly who you are. Consider this. Marriage reveals sin like an MRI reveals sickness. Your spouse isn't creating the irritation inside you. They're just close enough to show you it's there. One pastor admitted, "I can be really pleasant to everyone I interact with all day and immediately irritable when I'm alone with her. What is that?" That is my ongoing formation into the image of Jesus, and the gap between who I am and who I want to be. That gap is uncomfortable and by design. The Bible calls this process sharpening. It says, as iron sharpens iron, so a friend sharpens a friend. The sharpening process can involve friction, resistance. But Scripture adds, put on love, which binds everything together in perfect harmony. When two people wrap conflict in love, what results is beautiful individually and in the marriage itself. Marriage has been described as a way for two spiritual friends to help each other on their journey to become the persons God designed them to be. So it's not, why is my spouse so irritating? But what is God doing in me through my husband or wife? Your marriage is the place where God does some of his most patient, most personal work in you. The things that frustrate you most may be exactly what he is using to shape you into someone more like Jesus. I'm Bonnie Sala, ready to grow your faith, discover practical tools, and more at guidelines.org.
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0: One of the great losses in American music was the pianist William Cappell. William Cappell was killed in a plane crash on the way back from a highly successful tour in Australia. He was 31 at the time. Cappell, born in 1922, died in 1953. He didn't get to make as many records as he might have had he had a longer career, obviously, and the Marston label took a number of broadcast and concert performances that were recorded and issued a CD set called William Cappell Broadcasts and Concert Performances. One of the highlights of that set is a 1944 broadcast with Eugene Ormandy and the Philadelphia Orchestra, Sergei Rachmaninoff's Rhapsody on a Theme of Paganini.

From a 1944 broadcast, the Philadelphia Orchestra, conducted by Eugene Ormandy, with pianist William Capel, Rachmaninoff's Rhapsody on a Theme of Paganini. One of the important aspects of the recordings on the Marston label is the insight they give us into performance practice before even the First World War. Some of these recordings are not only enjoyable from a purely listening point of view, but historically important because they show us the way performance practice has changed. No series of recordings is more important in that particular way than the recordings of the great tenor Fernando de Lucia, probably the most important pre-Caruso tenor to make records. Marston has one box set of the complete Gramophone Company recordings made between 1902 and 1909. De Lucia had retired from singing while Caruso was still active, although their careers overlapped some, but De Lucia came out of retirement specifically to sing at Caruso's funeral. What De Lucia's recordings demonstrate, first of all, is an extraordinary technique, and you'll hear that in just a moment, and an ability to shade dynamics, an impeccably smooth legato, and a sense of freedom and flexibility that artists today simply don't exhibit. I'm going to play two recordings of De Lucia's. The first is from one of his most important roles. He actually made an acoustical complete recording of the opera, Rossini's The Barber of Seville. This is the serenade Sale Mio Nome, sung by Almaviva in the first act, and you'll be astonished, I think, at the freedom, the flexibility, the beautiful soft singing, and just the imagination of his singing here.

the tenor Fernando de Lucia singing Se il mio nome from Rossini's opera The Barber of Seville, that recording made in 1904. I want to play one more recording by Fernando de Lucia, and I think this is a particularly important one. It's the aria L'anima o stanca from the opera Adriano Le Couvreur by Francesco Celea. The recording was made in 1904, and there's an astonishing degree of freedom here. Again, I don't think any singer today would dare stretch the music in the way that De Lucia does. And it's typical of some people, at least, to say, but that's too much liberty, too much freedom. If the composer had wanted it that free, with that kind of holding of notes, he would have indicated that in the score. Well, what's important about this recording is that the composer, Francesco Celea, is at the piano accompanying Fernando de Lucia and echoing those, quote, distortions that the tenor instigates.

Fernando de Lucia singing L'anima ostaca from Chilea's opera Adriana Le Couvreur with Francesco Chilea at the piano. We're going to go back now to the piano. As I said at the beginning of the program, Marston Records specializes in historic vocal and piano recordings. Their boxed set of the complete recordings of Vladimir de Pachmann, most of them acoustical recordings, by the way, is another example of historically important records that inform us about an earlier, freer performance style. This is a stunning recording made in 1909. It's the first of three recordings that de Pachmann made of this piece, and apparently many critics consider it the best of the three. Franz Liszt's paraphrase on themes from Verdi's Rigoletto. Again, as with De Lucia, listen to the freedom, the flexibility of the playing.

You heard Franz Liszt's paraphrase on themes from Verdi's Rigoletto, played by the pianist Vladimir de Pachmann, who actually studied with Liszt. Now we're going to turn to another singer, and again, one of the wonderful assets of the catalog of Marston Records is that it introduces you to singers you might not know. While De Lucia, who I played earlier, Fernando De Lucia, had a relatively high level of fame as a singer before the time of Caruso, fewer people, except for serious vocal collectors, know the name Giuseppe Anselmi. Giuseppe Anselmi was born in 1876, died in 1929. But he was also a unique singer with a style of his own. In the booklet notes that accompany his recording, there's a quote from something he wrote in 1916. I love this. "What do I love most about life? Women and music. Those are the two poles of my feelings. It is for music and women that I cry, laugh, sing, and live." That's all captured in this recording he made of the aria La Donna e Mobile by Giuseppe Verdi from Rigoletto. And again, listen to the flexibility, the freedom, and the sly little laugh he inserts in the second verse.

La Donna e Mobile from Verdi's Rigoletto, sung by Giuseppe Anselmi. One of the box sets that I really enjoyed on the Marston label was called The Art of Duo Piano Playing, and it featured the duo piano team of Luboschutz and Nemenov. Specifically, that's the husband and wife team of Pierre Luboschutz and Genia Semenov. They didn't like having separate careers and being on the road in different cities, and so in 1936, with the management of their good friend Sol Hurok, they began appearing as a duo piano team, and they were, from the 1930s through the late 50s, enormously successful all over America. In 1941, they made this recording of a beautiful transcription of a song called The Lark by Mikhail Glinka.

the duo piano team of Pierre Lubeschutz and Genia Semenov, playing Lubeschutz's transcription of The Lark by Mikhail Glinka. To conclude this edition of Collector's Corner, a brief survey of the many wonderful recordings on the Hip Marston label, here is one of the most important releases in the Marston catalog, a 13-CD set of the complete recordings of one of the great singers in history, Fyodor Shalyapin. Here is a recording made during performance of the opera Boris Godunov by Modest Mussorgsky at the Royal Opera House of Covent Garden in London on July the 4th of 1928. Boris's monologue, "I Have Attained the Highest Power." The other voice you'll hear is that of soprano Margarita Carosio, and the conductor is Vincenzo Bellezza.

0: Boris's monologue from Boris Godunov by Mussorgsky, sung by Fyodor Shalyapin in a 1928 performance at the Royal Opera House, Covent Garden, Vincenzo Bellezza conducting. I hope you've enjoyed this edition of Collector's Corner, which focused on historic recordings as transcribed brilliantly by the engineer Ward Marston on his own record label, Marston Records. Next week on Collector's Corner, the first of two programs featuring the art of the great cellist, Emanuel Feuermann. I do hope that you'll be with me then. Collector's Corner is distributed by the WFMT Radio Network.
1: Roughly 4,000 years ago, God made a covenant with Abraham, a sheepherder from Mesopotamia. The question is, what does that have to do with you? In an earlier episode of Simply Put, we talked about the word covenant. A covenant, remember, is a promise, a pact, a vow. The covenant God makes with Abraham, or Abram, as he's originally known, is called the Abrahamic Covenant. I know, how do they come up with these names? You can read God's promise to Abraham in Genesis chapter 12, verses 1 to 3. The Lord said to Abram, "Go from your country and your kindred and your father's house to the land that I will show you, and I will make of you a great nation, and I will bless you and make your name great, so that you will be a blessing. I will bless those who bless you, and him who dishonors you I will curse, and in you all the families of the earth shall be blessed." So Abram is promised a great land, a great nation, a great name, and a great blessing that will extend first to him and then to all the families of the earth. There's only one small problem with this as far as Abram is concerned. Abram is childless, and his wife is barren. Where are Abram's descendants going to come from? He mentions this to God in Genesis chapter 15. "Behold," he says, "you've given me no offspring." And the Lord responds, "Your very own son shall be your heir." Well, even though the fulfillment of this promise looks highly unlikely in human terms, nevertheless, Abram believes God's promise that he would provide a son for him. And we're told that through belief in the promise of God, Abraham was counted righteous. That's what Genesis chapter 15, verse 6 means when it says, "Abraham believed the Lord, and he counted it to him as righteousness." Now, this really is a stunning moment. God's revelation that faith in him is the mechanism by which people are accepted by him and become heirs of his promises. As Paul says in Romans chapter 4 and Galatians chapter 3, Abraham was justified by faith alone, faith in the promises of God. Promises which found their fulfillment in Christ. That God operates like this is overwhelmingly good news, not just for Abraham, but also for us. So let me say it again. Salvation is given to us not because of anything we have done or could do or ever will do in the future, but purely on the basis of what God has done. And we receive the benefits of what God has done simply by trusting him, as Abraham did. So here in Genesis, in the very first book of Scripture, in this Abrahamic covenant, is the good news that was fully revealed some 2,000 years later in Christ. We do not and cannot produce our own righteousness. We can't do it any more than Abraham could. But Christ did live a perfectly righteous life. So when we believe Christ, as Abraham believed God, we are declared righteous, just as Abraham was. 2 Corinthians chapter 5, verse 21 puts it this way, "For our sake God made Christ to be sin who knew no sin, so that in Christ we might become the righteousness of God." There's something else about the Abrahamic covenant that is extremely significant. When covenants were made in the ancient Near East, the two parties would kill an animal, cut it in half, and then both of them would walk between the two halves. It was a solemn and symbolic way for each person to say to the other, if I break this covenant, may the same thing happen to me. May I be destroyed if I don't keep this covenant. But that is not what happens in the covenant between Abram and God. In this covenant, only God passes between the two halves of the animal, not Abram. So God is saying to Abram, and by implication to all of God's people, this covenant does not depend on your obedience, but on mine. I swear by my own life that this promise will come to pass. And as if to further confirm that our righteousness does not depend on our obedience of God's law, God credits Abraham with righteousness well before he gives Moses the Ten Commandments. So that is what the Abrahamic covenant has to do with us. Abraham's faith was counted to him as righteousness. If we have faith in Christ, our faith too will be counted to us as righteousness. This is Barry Cooper, and you've been listening to Simply Put. If you like the show, why not subscribe or write a review on your favorite podcast app? 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

Welcome to Daisy Effie's Gallery. We opened with the third of José Siqueira's three etudes for bassoon and piano, presented by bassoonist Jeff Kiesecker and pianist Hélène Grimaud. Next, Salmecci's arrangements of the Czardos Obscene and Czardos Macabre by Franz Liszt.

János Szelmecsi, conductor of the Camerana Transilvanica, in his arrangement of the Csárdás Obscene and Csárdás Macabre by Franz Liszt. Here is an announcement. The Szempowitan Music and Worship Summit 2026 brings together pastors, worship leaders, choir members, musicians, vocalists, pianists, audiovisual team members, and music teachers for 2 days of training and renewal. Under the theme Music Plus Plus, Crafting Disciples in Music and Worship Ministries, the summit explores how discipleship can take place through music and worship ministries, helping participants grow deeper in faith and sharpen their skills. The event is presented by Singapore Bible College, an evangelical interdenominational seminary, together with the New Millennium Evangelical Church, an evangelical Protestant congregation in Manila. The Szempowitan Music and Worship Summit 2026 takes place on September 11 and 12 from 9 a.m. to 5 p.m. at the New Millennium Evangelical

0: Church on General Malvar Street, corner Pilar Hidalgo Lim Street, Malate, Manila. 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
1: This is Max McLean. 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If anyone is in Christ, he is a new creation. The old is gone, the new has come. We implore you on Christ's behalf, be reconciled to God. God made him who had no sin to be sin for us, so that in him we might become the righteousness of God. As God's fellow workers, we urge you not to receive God's grace in vain. For he says, "In the time of my favor, I heard you. In the day of salvation, I helped you." I tell you, now is the time of God's favor. Now is the day of salvation. From 2 Corinthians 5 and 6, listen to the Bible. 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
0: Welcome back to Gallery. We come now to a highlight. Composed in Salzburg in 1775, Wolfgang Amadeus Mozart's Violin Concerto No. 3 in G, K216, is one of five violin concertos written by the 19-year-old composer that year. The three-movement concerto features the soloist in a lyrical display, engaging in dialogue with the orchestra. Our violinist is Alexander Pervomaisky. He features with the Mozart Festival Orchestra under Alberto Lizio.

0: Soloist Alexander Pervomaisky with a Mozart Festival Orchestra under Alberto Lizio, and the Violin Concerto No. 3 in GK216 by Mozart. This is DZFE's Gallery. We'll be back after this break.
1: The Gospel of Matthew records a mountaintop speech by Jesus on how Christians ought to live. 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
2: I often cringe when I hear people use the adjective heavenly to describe something that is clearly earthly. How can anyone really say that something is heavenly or like heaven when all that we know by experience is terrestrial? I know I'm probably just being pedantic. I should accept that the descriptor heavenly is obviously hyperbole, but I can't help it. Regardless of how wonderful a thing or an experience may be, as long as it is something in our present experience, it will be infinitely inferior to what heaven must be. Heaven, for the reason that it is the place where Jesus Christ dwells in glory, must be better than anything we can imagine or think. Heaven, to my mind, must be that world for which we all long to remain forever, a place where the peace and love of God abounds, a place where sin, suffering, corruption, injustice, pain, grief, and death are all banished by the goodness, beauty, and greatness of the Lord Jesus Christ. A place that is truly heavenly. This week, as we continue to consider the pattern prayer that Jesus taught his disciples to pray, we come to the following petition. Your kingdom come, your will be done on earth as it is in heaven. Here, Jesus teaches his followers to pray that God would hasten the day when his kingdom of glory would finally arrive. Already, when the Lord Jesus Christ came the first time, he brought the beginnings of heaven with him here to earth. This is why there is a sense in which his glorious rule and reign is already advancing upon our present fallen world through the preaching of the gospel. But the full realization of this heaven on earth is still a future hope for us. This is what we are meant to pray for in this petition. We pray, on the one hand, that God would cause his name and his fame to continue to be broadcast over the face of the earth through the preaching of the good news of salvation in Jesus Christ. Where Jesus is preached and sinners are brought to a saving knowledge of the Lord, the kingdom advances and God's will is done on earth as it is in heaven. On the other hand, when we pray this petition for the kingdom of God to come, we are also asking, in the midst of a world that is still plagued by sin, suffering, grief, pain, injustice, corruption, and death, that he look upon us in mercy and quickly bring about his purpose of causing King Jesus to return to earth a second time to make all things right. This is our blessed hope as Christians. This is the heaven, the glory, the kingdom that we earnestly look forward to in faith. On that day, the light and righteousness of Jesus will banish all that is evil and broken and dark. Heaven will finally come down to earth, and his kingdom will finally conquer all his enemies. When we pray this petition, or when we align our own prayers with this petition, we are expressing our yearning that Jesus will do as he has promised in his word, that he will take us to be with him forever, and that he will make all things new. This is a hope that should encourage and comfort us through all the dark and difficult days of our lives. One day, his kingdom will come, and his will shall be done, here on earth as it is in heaven.
1: This lesson was brought to you by Pilgrim Community Church. 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

You heard Francois Born's Carmen Fantaisie for flute and piano, presented by Wolfgang Schulz on flute and Helmut Deutsch on piano. Next, Bach's Toccata in D, BWV 912.

Pianist Dubravka Domšić performed the toccata in D BWV 912 by Bach. Next, Koshkin's Polka Papandreou and Paganini's Caprice No. 9.

Violinist Paul Zukofsky performed the Caprice No. 9 by Niccolò Paganini. Before that, guitarist Elena Papandreou performed with the Singapore Symphony Orchestra under Lan Shui in Nikita Koshkin's Polka Papandreou. Next, the Allegretto Second Movement of Beethoven's Symphony No. 7 in A.

0: Herbert Kegel conducted the Dresden Philharmonic in the Allegretto movement of Beethoven's Symphony No. 7 in A. This is GCFE's Gallery. 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
1: An evening of chamber music brings together three of the country's gifted young musicians for an intimate program of Schubert, Dvorak, and Piazzolla. Pianist Jet Chong, violinist Emmanuel Jan Villerin, and cellist Damodar Das Castillo, already performing on stages from Berlin to Manila, share one stage for a rare night of chamber music presented by the Cultural Arts Events organizer as part of its Young Artist Series. 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

I'm Sarah Schneider. Welcome to Early Music Now. The title of today's show is The Lions of Flanders, and we'll be hearing from composers who were born in or descended from the Dutch-speaking part of what is now Belgium, including Johannes Ockeghem, Heinrich Isaac, and Jacob Obrecht. Let's get started with music by Johannes Brassaert, who was born in the region of Limburg somewhere around the year 1400. His career took him to Rome, where he was listed as a singer in the papal chapel in the year 1431, along with Guillaume du Fay. He also spent some time in imperial service under emperors Albrecht II and Friedrich III. Despite his far-flung activities, Brassaert always maintained strong ties with his homeland, and in the 1440s he served as canon and cantor in Tongeren. Let's hear two short pieces by Brassaert now, Regina Caeli, performed by Capilla Flamenca, followed by Te Dignitas Praesularis, featuring the Orlando Consort.

Music by Johannes Brassart, Regina Caeli, performed by Capilla Flamenca, and Te Dignitas Praesularis, which may date from the time of his membership in the Papal Choir in the 1430s. We heard the Orlando consort in that performance here on Early Music Now. The family of Johannes Ockeghem probably originated in the region of East Flanders. The composer would spend much of his career at the French royal court and also served as treasurer of the very wealthy abbey of St. Martin of Tours. Even decades after his death, people were still full of praise for Ockeghem. Take the Italian humanist Cosimo Bartoli, who declared that Ockeghem was, quote, almost the first in these times to rediscover music, which was nearly dead, just as Donatello rediscovered sculpture, end quote. Let's hear an amazing five-part Marian motet by Ockeghem, which, somewhat unusually for the time, was not based on plain chant. The Gesualdo Six will perform Intemerata Dei Mater.

The Gesualdo 6 performed in Temerata Dei Mater, written by Johannes Ockeghem. The birthplace of Heinrich Isaac still isn't known with any certainty, but in certain contemporary documents he called himself De Flandria, or From Flanders. Isaac made a great career for himself in Italy, and after the death of his patron, Lorenzo de' Medici, Isaac's music caught the ear of Emperor Maximilian I. According to Fabrice Fitch's book on Renaissance polyphony, payment records from Maximilian's court from around this time represent the earliest known instance of a composer being paid specifically to compose. Usually they were hired as singers, and if they could compose, well, so much the better. Let's hear one of Isaac's motets, Tota Pulchra Es, performed by the Tallis Scholars.

0: We just heard a couple of instrumental songs with Flemish titles by Jacob Obrecht, performed by Pífaro. You're listening to Early Music Now. I'm Sarah Schneider. Thanks for joining me.
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2: Never imagine that faithfulness to Christ means being second rate or settling for small things. Daniel proved that he could be trusted. He was faithful to God, and the Lord opened the door of opportunity for him. He became second in command to the king of Babylon, and he was given influence beyond what he had ever dreamed. Like Daniel, Jesus faced the seduction of the world when he was tempted, and he faced the hostility of the world on the cross. He triumphed over both, and he was able to say to his disciples, "Take heart, I have overcome the world." Faithfulness and success need not be alternatives. Show that you can be trusted, stay faithful to God, and leave the rest to Him.
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0: Jacob Obrecht was born in the Flemish town of Ghent around 1457, and he was the son of a trumpet player employed by the city. Unlike Isaac, Obrecht spent much of his career as a singer who just happened to write music also. He also held church posts which required him to house and educate choir boys, which makes one wonder how he found the time to compose at all. Obrecht was a favorite of the music-loving Duke of Ferrara, Ercole d'Este, and the work we are about to hear also has connections to royalty, which I'll tell you more about later on. First, let's hear selections from Missa sub tuum presidium by Jacob Obrecht, performed by Capella della Torre.

We're listening to Missa Sub Tuum Praesidium by Jakob Obrecht, performed by Capella de la Torre, here on Early Music Now. I'm Sarah Schneider. Missa Sub Tuum Praesidium by Obrecht has been linked to the court of Emperor Maximilian I, who spent several years in Flanders as a young man when he was married to Duchess Mary of Burgundy. Maximilian may have commissioned this mass from Obrecht to honor the Black Madonna of Halle, located in the Basilica of St. Martin, a popular pilgrimage site in the Middle Ages. The composer seems to have gone out of his way to impress in this mass. In each of the movements, he adds an extra voice so that the piece moves from three parts in the Kyrie to seven parts in the Agnus Dei. And clues in the earliest printed sources indicate that Obrecht may have intended some parts to be purely instrumental. Musicologist M. Jennifer Bloxam had this to say: "Missa Sub Tuum Praesidium is an extraordinarily adventurous composition. The ambitious and novel nature of the mass seems calculated to dazzle both singers and listeners." End quote. Let's hear the conclusion of Obrecht's mass now, performed by Capella de la Torre on Early Music Now.

We've been listening to Missa Subtuum Praesidium by Jacob Obrecht in a performance by Capella della Torre on Early Music Now.

We heard a lovely motet by Jakob Obrecht to conclude the show today. That was Beata S. Maria, performed by Capilla Flamenca. Early Music Now is distributed by the WFMT Radio Network Chicago and is produced in the studios of KMFA in Austin, Texas. I'm Sarah Schneider. Thank you so much for joining me today, and until next time.

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The Royal Norwegian Navy Band under Bjarte Engeset in Gard Tveit's Prince Christian Frederick's Honor March by the 20th century Norwegian composer. Camille Saint-Saëns wrote his Piano Concerto No. 2 in G minor, Opus 22, in a matter of weeks in 1868 for a concert he was to give under Anton Rubinstein. Its three movements famously begin gravely and grow ever lighter. A wag once said the concerto begins with Bach and ends with Offenbach. The opening andante sostenuto gives way to a scherzo-like allegro and a whirlwind presto finale. Pascal Roger is the soloist, with Charles Dutoit conducting the Royal Philharmonic Orchestra.

0: pianist Pascal Roget and the Royal Philharmonic Orchestra under Charles Dutoit in Camille Saint-Saëns' Piano Concerto No. 2 in G minor, Opus 22 of 1868. 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I'm Dawn, your host. 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
1: It's getting to that season again. Political ads on the TV. So often there's that deep voice calling out the flaws of the opponent, trying to sway us to vote one way or the other. But now some candidates have a new tool for the toolbox: artificial intelligence. It's a new trend in politics. AI-generated deepfake videos authorized by the campaigns. They make candidates look better and opponents look worse. These synthetically created videos are lifelike and at times comical, putting candidates in unlikely scenarios that some viewers, unfortunately, don't realize are fabricated. Dozens of states already have laws on the books prohibiting election-related deepfakes, but it's hard to enforce those laws for various reasons. Officials are getting concerned. Social media is adding more fuel to the fire. And at a time when it's getting harder to discern truth, we need to ask the Lord for the wisdom He promises to give us. I'm David Wolin at haventoday.org.
2: 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Bach and Frédéric Chopin, culminating in Chopin's Piano Concerto No. 1 in E minor, performed with the HR Philharmonic Orchestra under Maestro Hermenegildo Ranera. Admission is free. 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

The intermezzo from Pietro Mascagni's tragic four-act opera Guglielmo Ratcliffe, or William Ratcliffe, of 1895. Andre Leonard conducted the Radio Bratislava Symphony Orchestra. Dave Brubeck is best remembered as a jazz pianist, but he also wrote for the concert hall. His Joy in the Morning was commissioned and premiered by the Hartford Symphony Orchestra in 1991. For it, Brubeck drew on texts from the Book of Job and the Psalms. Jesus Lopez Cobos conducts the Cincinnati Symphony Orchestra

Dave Brubeck's 1981 orchestral suite, Joy in the Morning, with the Cincinnati Symphony Orchestra under Jesus Lopez Cobos. In his retirement, Rossini gathered a trove of songs and piano pieces he wryly called Peche de Vieillesse, or Sins of Old Age. Among them is the song cycle La Regata Veneziana, three songs in Venetian dialect that follow a young woman, Anzoletta, as she watches her sweetheart, Momolo, row in a gondola race. In the first, Anzoletta avanti la regata, Anzoletta before the regatta, she urges him on and reminds him she'll be watching from her balcony. We hear it in an orchestral arrangement by Douglas Gamley, with soprano Renata Tibaldi and the New Philharmonic Orchestra.

0: soprano Renata Tibaldi and the New Philharmonic Orchestra in Antoletta Avanti la Regatta from Rossini's La Regatta Veneziana, arranged by Douglas Gamley. I'm Dawn, and you're listening to Cruising with the Classics on 98.7 DZFE, the Master's Touch. 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
1: This is Max MacLean. If you're in a leadership position among your Christian brothers and sisters, how should you motivate them to perform good works in Christ? Listen to the Bible from Romans 15. I myself am convinced, my brothers, that you yourselves are full of goodness, complete in knowledge, and competent to instruct one another. I have written you quite boldly on some points, as if to remind you of them again, because of the grace God gave me to be a minister of Christ Jesus to the Gentiles with the priestly duty of proclaiming the gospel of God so that the Gentiles might become an offering acceptable to God, sanctified by the Holy Spirit. Therefore, I glory in Christ Jesus in my service to God. I will not venture to speak of anything except what Christ has accomplished through me in leading the Gentiles to obey God by what I have said and done, by the power of signs and miracles, through the power of the Spirit. So from Jerusalem all the way around to Illyricum, I have fully proclaimed the gospel of Christ. It has always been my ambition to preach the gospel where Christ was not known, so that I would not be building on someone else's foundation. Rather, as it is written, those who were not told about him will see, and those who have not heard will understand. I'm on my way to Jerusalem in the service of the saints there. For Macedonia and Achaia were pleased to make a contribution for the poor among the saints in Jerusalem. They were pleased to do it, and indeed they owe it to them. For if the Gentiles have shared in the Jews' spiritual blessings, they owe it to the Jews to share with them their material blessings. So after I have completed this task and have made sure that they have received this fruit, I will go to Spain and visit you on the way. I know that when I come to you, I will come in the full measure of the blessing of Christ. From Romans 15. Listen to the Bible. It's great for the soul.
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0: In 1862, during his years in Rome, Franz Liszt wrote a pair of virtuosic concert etudes, his two concert etudes S1.

45. The forest murmurs, shimmers with the sounds of a rustling wood. The second, dance of the gnomes, darts between quick, capricious passages and slower ones. Here's Georges Tziffra at the piano.

pianist Georges Tiffre in Franz Liszt's two concert etudes of 1862, in Gnomenreigen, or Dance of the Gnomes, and Waldesrauschen, or Forest Murmurs. Jacqueline Taillefer was the only woman among the group of French composers known as Le Six. Her violin sonata in C-sharp minor is an important early work, showing the neoclassical bent, wit, and energy, for which she is admired. It debuted in 1922. Violinist Joseph Roche and pianist Donald Betts perform.

0: Violinist Joseph Roche and pianist Donald Betts in the Violin Sonata in C sharp minor by Germaine Taillefer, which debuted in 1922. You're with Dawn on Cruising with Classics, 98.7 DZFE, The Master's Touch. Join me in a brief reflection before our break. Jacob, on his flight to Padam Aram, had a dream of a ladder leading to heaven with a Lord at the top and angels ascending and descending. This took place at what he would call Bethel, or House of God. And behold, the Lord stood above it and said, is a phrase which indicates that he was actually speaking with a pre-incarnate Christ. That it was the pre-incarnate Christ that Jacob saw that night is made clear later when Jesus met Nathanael in John 1 verses 45 to 51, whom he calls an Israelite indeed, and a man without guile or deceit. This was said to contrast him with Jacob, whose name means deceiver, but who was later called Israel, or prince. Nathanael was to be seen as remarkably unlike the first man, Israel, who had lived 2,000 years earlier. Jesus then says to Nathanael and those with him, truly, truly, I say to you, you all will see the heavens opened, and the angels ascending and descending on the Son of Man. Comparing this future experience for believers to Jacob's experience at Bethel and giving us the clear knowledge that the person on the ladder will be the Son of Man. The person who stood above the ladder in Jacob's dream was the same pre-incarnate Christ. It is this one who said to Jacob, I am the Lord, the God of your father, Abraham, and the God of Isaac. This strongly affirms that Christ is God. He tells him, I am with you, a phrase he later uses as well with his disciples in Matthew 28. Then he promises, I will keep you wherever you go and will bring you back to his land, for I will not leave you until I have done what I have promised. It was the pre-incarnate Christ who led the children of Israel out of Egypt and through the wilderness to the first promised land, a fact which we will have to explore at some other time. Christ, who is the unique God-man, will lead his people through to the final and true promised land also, for which we will be eternally thankful. Jim Eliff from Christian Communicators Worldwide.
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Jean Sibelius wrote several minuetos over his lifetime. That was the minuetto JS 127 from 1894, with Leif Segerstam directing the Turku Philharmonic Orchestra. When Anton Arensky premiered his second string quartet, audiences so loved its slow movement that he arranged it on its own as the Variations on a Theme of Tchaikovsky, Opus 35A, the theme being Tchaikovsky's song Legend from his Children's Songs. It became one of Arensky's most beloved works. Alexander Anisimov and the Ulster Orchestra present the theme, Seven Variations, and a Coda.

0: the Royal Ballet Sinfonia under David Lloyd Jones in Gustav Holst's Brook Green Suite of 1933. I'm Dawn, and this is Cruising with the Classics on 98.7 DZFE, The Master's Touch. Our highlight is next. 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

It was the third movement of Dvorak's Fourth Symphony that was first heard, premiered in Prague in May of 1874. Under Bedřich Smetana, a Dalibor critic wrote that it enjoyed a very enthusiastic reception and wished the whole symphony might be performed as soon as possible. That wish took 18 years to be granted. Dvorak finally conducted the complete work at a farewell concert before leaving for the United States. The Symphony No. 4 in D minor, Opus 13, unfolds across four movements, an opening allegro, an andante sostenuto e molto cantabile, a vigorous allegro feroce scherzo, and a closing allegro con brio. Throughout, the influence of Wagner and Brahms mingles with the composer's own bohemian voice. Stanislav Begunia leads the Bohemian State Orchestra.

0: Stanislav Begunia and the Bohemian State Orchestra in Antonin Dvorak's Symphony No. 4 in D minor, Opus 13. I'm Dawn, and this is Cruising with the Classics on 98.7 DZFE, The Master's Touch. 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Liszt and Faya when we return.
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soprano Barbara Bonney in Franz Liszt's song Der Fischerknabe, The Fisher Boy, a setting of a text from Schiller's Wilhelm Tell. Antonio Pappano accompanied at the piano. For the last of our offerings, Manuel de Falla's Suite Populaire Española, drawn from his Siete Canciones Populares Españolas of 1914, Seven Spanish Folk Songs, in a transcription for violin and piano by Paul Kashansky. Violinist Anna Kiegelmeyers performs with pianist Sandra Rivers.

violinist Anna Kiko Myers and pianist Sandra Rivers in Manuel de Falla's Suite Populaire Espagnole, arranged by Paul Koshansky. DZFE, The Master's Touch, is the classical music service of the Far East Broadcasting Company, Philippines, and is non-profit. 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
1: 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Why?

0: Because if you're carrying sin in your heart, it's an obstacle for God to work in your life. It's an obstacle. I'll show you a verse in a few minutes, but it's an obstacle. It's like a pipe that water flows through. If there's an obstacle in the pipe, the water is hindered. Just like sin in our lives, it's hindered because, well, we're an obstacle. Sin is an obstacle. So it says, confess your sins to one another. Be transparent. Ask for prayers for one another, and you may be healed. It goes on to say in verse 16, the effective prayer of a righteous man can accomplish much. You might be thinking to yourself, okay, that's not me. I'm excluded. I'm disqualified. Listen, the word effective here, the effective prayer, is simply a fervent prayer, an active prayer, an intentional prayer of a righteous man. Don't overcomplicate the word righteous. The word righteous is a person who is right living, a person who is in right standing with God. Not perfect, not sinless, but a person who's walking with God can accomplish much. But look at this verse, Psalm 66, verse 18. If I regard iniquity in my heart, the Lord will not hear me. And this is not just here. It's throughout the Word of God, over and over again. Sin blocks us from receiving God's blessings. Of course, he can override it if he wished, but friends, that's why there's confession. Three types of sicknesses, just to open your minds to these three types of sicknesses. Number one, physical, our fallen world of disease, genetics, aging. That's why there's sickness. Another one is demonic, spiritual oppression or attacks. Throughout the Bible, you'll see this happening. And sin. Sin is a sickness. Sin brings about a sickness. It's the consequence of rebellion against God. But there's also three types of healing. Three types of healing. The first one is miraculous. God's direct supernatural intervention. Not just in the Old Testament, not just for countries in Africa. Friends, this is all over the world. God can still miraculously do great things today in our midst. Don't discount the fact that God still does miracles. And then you've got medical healing. God uses doctors, he uses hospitals, he uses equipment, he uses medicine, all these things, part of healing. The third one is eternal. This is the ultimate healing, being in God's presence. You're in a resurrected body, you're completely free from any spiritual disease, anything at all, any physical disease, you're completely well. Now, Timothy Keller is an author, a pastor of a church, and he had cancer. He got cancer. But listen to what he said. I never want to go back to the prayer life I had before cancer. And those of you here who've experienced a debilitating sickness in your life, I know that you prayed like crazy during those times. And I pray that that has not diminished. It hasn't slowed you down. Your prayer life is still at that level. And for us, we shouldn't wait to receive some crisis in our faith. We should bring our prayer level to as high as possible, that intimacy with God.
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This is DZFE's Maestro Filipino, a focus for music with a connection to home. For this edition, I'm Tiffany. If playing a guitar owned by a legend is tantamount to a handshake with that giant, as guitarist Monchin Carpio says, then he shakes hands with several in the music we'll be hearing today. Five Pieces on Five Fine and Rare Instruments is the title of the performance video featuring Monchin, released on the Guitar Galleria channel just a couple of weeks ago. Four of the guitars are owned by no less than Segovia, Bream, Celine Romero, and Francisco Tárrega. Monchin joins me in a short interview in a few minutes, but we spend most of the program basking in the sound of these historic guitars, beginning with this one, a 1969 José Ramírez guitar formerly owned by Andrés Segovia. Monchin Carpio plays the Prelude No. 1 in E minor by Heitor Villalobos, and we go straight after that into the interview.

0: I'm watching the title of this video, Five Pieces on Five Fine and Rare Instruments,
1: Yes,
0: is
1: yes.
0: a complete understatement, because in this performance, you have in your hands five historic guitars that were the personal instruments of legends like Andrés Segovia and Julian Bream
1: Yes.
0: and Tárrega. So how did this performance project come about?
1: Well, first off, it's the guitars are from the GTY collection from Greg Yu. He's a guitar sponsor, patron, and collector. And we actually did the recording of a CD of Jose Valdez's compositions maybe 2 years ago, wherein we featured 13 of his more of his guitars na rare. So we recorded that. And then after that, we tried to record another set of five pieces because the previous recording, the previous CD, was focused on the compositions of Jose Valdez, and people don't really know about him or the composition. So we didn't get the audience that we wanted. So what we did was I tried to program five standard pieces, five classical guitar pieces na well known in the community, and then I picked the guitars that I wanted from the same collection, and then yeah, so we tried to promote the guitars and also myself and also the community here in the Philippines through that project.
0: Hold on, so you were telling me that these guitars belong to a local collector?
1: Yeah, he's based here in the Philippines. In his collection, he has like maybe 25 of the rare guitars. Yeah, I don't wanna reveal his identity too much, but he's a very private person. But he has a lot of guitars, and the guitars that he has, we only see in books before. So it's really a good experience for us to be able to play it and then to play around with it. Because sometimes when we visit his place, he just lay all the guitars and we just we go crazy. So which guitars to pick?
0: To think that it's in the Philippines that you actually have access to all these guitars.
1: Yes, it's really mind-boggling. So
0: tell me about the guitars themselves.
1: Yeah, for the five guitars, I use the guitars owned by Tárrega, by Segovia, and then by Julian Bream. And then the other one is by Celine Romero from the Los Romeros, famous guitar. And then the other one is Daniel Friedrich. It's actually owned by a friend of ours, so it's not part of the collection. But Greg also has a same luthier, same guitar, but we opted to use this other one to highlight because our friend took care of the recording, so it's like our thank you to him to feature his guitar. So
0: I'm sure each of the guitars has a special quality for you that also determined which music you decided to perform on each.
1: Yeah. So for example, the guitar that previously owned by Tárrega, I specifically played a tremolo piece because Tárrega is very well known for his Recuerdos de la Alhambra. So might as well. It's a good homage to his composition. That's the Tárrega Torres. It's like it's an 1883 Antonio Torres guitar. So it's like 100 and something,
0: wow.
1: 150 years old. And it's also a great experience because it's like you're handshaking with Tárrega because he owned that guitar. So
0: Right.
1: It's like touching his DNA. So it's a very surreal experience. And then the other one, I played the Invierno Porteño by Piazzolla. I used the Hauser previously owned by Julian Bream. So I chose the Hauser because Julian Bream is very emotional and he has very good interpretation. And the piece, the Invierno Porteño, is very emotional as well. So I think they kind of match. And then I played Prelude No. 1 by Villalobos on Ramirez guitar, previously owned by Segovia. So it's kind of like I made the connection that since they're both friends and colleagues, so might as well combine the guitar and the music of Villalobos.
0: And the video comes out on a particular YouTube channel. Is that also your project?
1: The Guitar Galleria channel is owned by my friend, who is also a guitar collector, who's also friends with Greg Yu. And he's very enthusiastic about promoting the classical guitar here in the Philippines. So it's part of our initiative as well. So even before this project, we've been collaborating with other videos, video recordings and stuff. So we're really trying to promote the artists here in the Philippines. Through this classical guitars, historic guitars, we could be able to touch a larger market outside the Philippines, especially internationally, because there's a lot of guitar collectors as well. And I think playing high-level music is not enough to get the attention of people. So you have to include something else that they'll appreciate more aside from the performance itself.

The Jongo is an Afro-Brazilian song and dance. It lends its name to the 1988 composition of Brazilian guitarist-composer Paulo Belinati. Monchin Carpio plays a 1976 Miguel Rodriguez guitar, once in the possession of the eldest of the royal family of the guitar, that is, Celine Romero of the Romeros. Una limosna por el amor de Dios, or An Alm for the Love of God, is a swan song of Paraguayan guitar virtuoso Agustin Barrios. The guitar on which it is played is no less than one built for Francisco Tárrega.

Munching Carpio plays a 1957 guitar by German luthier Hermann Hauser Jr. 3 years after its making, Julian Bream recorded his 1960 album, The Art of Julian Bream, on this instrument. The music we heard was Invierno Porteño, from Sergio Assad's arrangement of the Cuatro Estaciones Porteñas of Astor Piazzolla. Lastly of this display, in Munching's performance, Antonio Carlos Jobim's A Felicidade, in the arrangement by Roland Dion, played on a 2012 Daniel Friedrich guitar.

0: Antonio Carlos Jobim's A Felicidade in Dion's arrangement performed by guitarist Monchin Carpio. The completed video performance, recorded here in Manila by Monchin, lives on the Guitar Galleria YouTube channel under the unprepossessing title Five Pieces on Five Fine and Rare Instruments. Do head over and check it out. This is Tiffany for DZFE's Maestro Filipino. We'll complete the hour with two more offerings from Monchin Carpio's fairly prolific recorded output. Piazzolla's Primavera Porteña from the Cuatro Sesiones Porteñas right after the break.
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another movement from Astor Piazzolla's portrait of Buenos Aires, Las Cuatro Estaciones Porteñas, that was Primavera Porteña, as rendered by Monchin Carpio on his album Bahinungud. From the same album comes the following classic of the 20th century guitar repertoire, the 1985 Koyun Baba by Carlo Domeniconi, which brings together Western classical guitar forms with traditional Turkish modal scales and folk rhythms.

The four movement Koyun Baba of Carlo Domeniconi, as performed by guitarist Monchin Carpio, one of the highlights on his album Pahinungod. And that's all for this Maestro Filipino, DCFE's weekly feature for local classical music, musicians, and music making. Each episode goes out several times during the week. Find the schedule on dcfe.febc.ph. 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Thank you for listening.

0: know about you, but from where I sit, it's getting harder and harder to remain faithful to Christ, to speak boldly that which we believe, even just to keep believing it in the face of the pressures that demand we conform to a new, godless order. How deep down in our souls can we remain faithful to Jesus? Hi, I'm Bernie Diamond, and welcome again to Fresh. Maryam Barahat was a Palestinian Christian who, under pressure, converted to Islam, but later returned to Christ in secret, though doing so meant certain death under local law. When discovered, she was imprisoned and brutally interrogated. Despite threats and physical abuse, she refused to deny Jesus again. Ultimately, she was executed by extremists in 2010. Whilst her story is largely untold outside underground church circles, she's remembered by believers in the region as one who, like martyrs of old, stood firm under torture and death rather than renounce Christ. That sort of strength seems inhuman, otherworldly. That's because it is. This is what the Apostle Paul wrote to his friends in 1st century Ephesus, Ephesians chapter 3, verse 16. I ask the Father with his great glory to give you the power to be strong in your spirits. He will give you that strength through his Spirit. That wasn't merely some spiritual platitude. It struck home to these Christians living under constant cultural, spiritual, and economic pressures that made their faith in Jesus costly. Whatever assails you, temptation and sin, addiction, outside pressures to conform to increasingly godless social norms, know this. The Father will give you the power to be strong in your spirit. He will give you that strength through his Spirit. That's God's Word, fresh for you today. Hey, I am so passionate about seeing your life transformed as you receive the Word of God into your heart. So to receive your daily Fresh message, you can stop by at freshdevotional.org to subscribe. It's quick, it's easy, it's free. And while you're there, if you need prayer for anything, you can share your prayer request so that we can pray with you. Because the only sort of prayer the Bible teaches about is the sort that has powerful results. 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
1: 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If anyone is in Christ, he is a new creation. The old is gone, the new has come. We implore you on Christ's behalf, be reconciled to God. God made him who had no sin to be sin for us, so that in him we might become the righteousness of God. As God's fellow workers, we urge you not to receive God's grace in vain. For he says, "In the time of my favor I heard you, in the day of salvation I helped you." I tell you, now is the time of God's favor. Now is the day of salvation. From 2 Corinthians 5 and 6, listen to the Bible. It's great for the soul.

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1: Welcome to Nightlights. I'm David Brent Johnson. In 1959, Sonny Rollins, not quite 30 years old, but touted by many as the best tenor saxophonist in jazz, suddenly vanished from the jazz scene. 2 years later, he reappeared, forming new musical alliances as he plunged into the shifting and vibrant landscape of the early 1960s world of jazz. In the next hour, we'll hear him with guitarist Jim Hall, cornetist Don Cherry, and fellow tenor giant Coleman Hawkins. It's Crossing the Bridge, the return of Sonny Rollins, coming up next on Nightlights.

In the July 1961 issue of Metronome magazine, jazz writer Ralph Burton published an article about a legendary saxophonist that he'd encountered practicing on the Brooklyn Bridge. "When I first heard the sound, I thought that I had imagined it," he wrote. "It was an improbable one to hear in the middle of that bridge, the sound of a tenor sax floating to me in faint, recurring fragments through the bright, empty air, like footnotes to the remote, desultory lowing of tugs on the river far below. Tenor sax. Jazz tenor sax. Expert, first-class jazz tenor sax. The sound of a master. He was running weird changes and curves, jumping octaves with the smooth stride of an Olympic hurdle racer." Burton called the saxophonist Buster Jones, but the saxophonist was actually Sonny Rollins, and the bridge was actually the Williamsburg Bridge, not that far from where Rollins lived. At this point, Rollins, who throughout the mid to late 1950s had been touted as the leading saxophonist in jazz, had been off the jazz scene for nearly 2 years, and rumors were rife as to why he was absent. Martin Williams reported some of them, that he was taking up a new instrument, writing long compositions, or preparing to return as a solo performer only. Other rumors portrayed him as retreating from the adulation he'd received and the competition that he was now facing from the surging force of saxophonist John Coltrane and Ornette Coleman. In a way, this was not Rollins' first sabbatical. He had also withdrawn from the jazz scene for some time in the mid-1950s after kicking his drug addiction, only to resume playing with trumpeter Clifford Brown and drummer Max Roach's quintet. But the reasons were different this time. "I wasn't capable of withstanding the distractions," he told Downbeat writer Bill Koss in late 1961. He also alluded to the jazz press's elevation of him, saying, "I begin to believe my notices, and I couldn't live up to them. That's another thing I've learned to do. I've stopped reading the critics. They really hurt me." He also said that, "When I quit, I suppose I had the intention of changing myself drastically, my whole approach to the horn. I realized after a while that that wasn't what was needed or what was bothering me. So instead, I began to study what I had been doing, and I explored all the possibilities of that." During his sabbatical, Rollins lived off his recording royalties and his wife's income. He studied philosophy, lifted weights, and practiced on the Williamsburg Bridge, a location chosen because he did not want to disturb his neighbors. Usually he was alone, but sometimes soprano saxophonist Steve Lacy joined him. "You're just suspended out there," he told Koss. "You feel as if you're on top of everything, and you can see so far and so much of it is beautiful. I can blow as hard as I want there and look and be impressed. It gave me a kind of perspective about music, people, everything really, that I had never had before." In late 1961, a combination of financial need brought on by extensive dental work and a feeling that he was ready to perform in public again brought Rollins back to the jazz scene. He signed a lucrative recording contract with RCA, embarking on a 3-year period that would yield a diverse and sometimes controversial body of work. He put together a new working group that included guitarist Jim Hall and bassist Bob Cranshaw. Rollins told Whitney Balliot that he wanted to do more things with harmony and that Hall would give him the framework. He also told Leonard Feather that he'd even considered using a trio-only context of himself, Hall, and Cranshaw, but that drummer Ben Reilly had been able to fit into the sound that Rollins was seeking. At the beginning of 1962, they made Rollins' first studio recording date in more than 3 years. From it, here's Sonny Rollins and The Bridge on Nightlights.

Tenor saxophonist Sonny Rollins on God Bless the Child, with Jim Hall on guitar, Bob Cranshaw on bass, and Harry T. Saunders on drums from the 1962 album The Bridge. The same group before that, but with Ben Reilly on drums instead, doing the title track from the album. Jazz journalist Whitney Balliet also interviewed Rollins shortly after his return to the scene in late 1961, praising him as a heroic monk. A tall, broad-shouldered, thin-waisted man, Balliet wrote, who resembles a genie. Rollins has a shaved head, a long, lemon-shaped face, slightly oriental eyes, a generous nose, and a full, non-pointed goatee. The shaved head was a new look, but some critics and fans found Rollins' sound less new than expected. Although Ira Gittler gave The Bridge 5 stars in Downbeat when it was released, and the album got a positive reception in general, some critics found it not as different as they might have expected from the post-sabbatical Rollins. "I know that some people will be disappointed that I haven't come back on the scene with some brand new thing," he told Downbeat writer Bill Koss, "but I did come back with a brand new thing. Me." And indeed, Rollins' sound had changed, some finding it more adventurous and engaging, others finding it harsher and less compelling. In one quality alone, he may range from early Bud Freeman-like honkings and abrasive split notes to vibrato-less subtones and expansive, sensuous sounds in the grand manner of Coleman Hawkins, Dick Hadlock wrote in Downbeat while reviewing a Rollins quartet performance at San Francisco's Jazz Workshop. "His solos are uneven, as one might expect of a man who searches and takes chances, but they are almost always moving towards something, and when Rollins finally strikes the something he is seeking, it's a fine moment for musicians and listeners alike." Perhaps a punning reference to some of these concerns, Rollins' second RCA album was entitled What's New? The song itself was not included, and it did feature Rollins venturing into the realm of both bossa nova and outside explorations like Yungoso. Here he is doing The Night Has a Thousand Eyes on Nightlights.

0: saxophonist Sonny Rollins, and The Night Has a Thousand Eyes from his 1962 RCA album What's New, with Jim Hall on guitar, Bob Cranshaw on bass, and Ben Riley on drums. I'll have more of the music of Sonny Rollins in just a few moments. You can hear many previous Nightlights programs on our website at wfiu.org/nightlights. I'm David Brent Johnson, and you're listening to Crossing the Bridge, The Return of Sonny Rollins on Nightlights.
1: 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Pianist Jet Chong, violinist Emmanuel Jan Villerin, and cellist Damodar Das Castillo, already performing on stages from Berlin to Manila, share one stage for a rare night of chamber music presented by the Cultural Arts Events organizer as part of its Young Artist Series. 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
1: I'm featuring music that saxophonist Sonny Rollins recorded in the early 1960s following his return from a sabbatical on this edition of Night Lights. From 1959 to 1961, Rollins was the missing-in-action man of jazz, never performing in public, living without a telephone, and practicing by himself atop the Williamsburg Bridge. One of his last public sightings had been at an Ornette Coleman show at the Five Spot in late 1959, and there was some speculation that the advent of Coleman's revolutionary approach, which broke free of conventional harmonic and rhythmic structures, had helped spur Rollins' withdrawal from the scene. Upon Rollins' return, there was further speculation that he would have a new sound that somehow responded to the influence of Coleman and other musicians such as Cecil Taylor and Eric Dolphy, who were in the vanguard of what would come to be called the New Thing. Rollins' first two albums for RCA gave occasional hints of his response, and Whitney Balliet noted it even more in his live performances, writing that, like those of Ornette Coleman and Cecil Taylor, Rollins' solos, free of the rule sticks of measures and choruses, are in each case an attempt to fashion an individual composition. They are also free of dependence on chord structures and ordinary 4-4 time. Rollins, however, is kinder to his listeners than Coleman and Taylor. In the course of a solo, he will return repeatedly to the theme or rhythmic motif on which it is based, placing signposts in the snows of his variations. But he is never straightforward. Rollins' answer to the free jazz movement emerged full force in 1962 when he brought two members of Ornette Coleman's quartet, trumpeter Don Cherry and drummer Billy Higgins, into his own group with Bob Cranshaw and later Henry Grimes on bass. This group made only a handful of official recordings for RCA, presented mostly in edited or studio-shortened form, but the frontline intensity of Rollins and Cherry together, trading off long, spiky, and spiraling solos, was formidable. Jazz critic Leroy Jones hailed the Rollins-Cherry alliance, saying that the live album Our Man in Jazz finally begins to tell the whole story of Rollins' post-sabbatical evolution, and dubbing the group The Assassins. Here they are doing Dearly Beloved on Nightlights.

Tenor saxophonist Sonny Rollins performing There Will Never Be Another You with Don Cherry on trumpet, Henry Grimes on bass, and Billy Higgins on drums from the album Three for Jazz. The same group before that, but with Bob Cranshaw on bass instead, doing Dearly Beloved from the live album Our Man in Jazz. Rollins and Cherry would go their separate ways in 1963, and after making more records for RCA that delved into both jazz and Great American Songbook standards, Rollins signed with Impulse Records. He would take another sabbatical at the end of the 1960s, this time traveling to India. It was all part of Rollins' quest, as he had told Ralph Burton in 1961. I think we're here to do good. We have to make ourselves as perfect as we can in mind and body in order to give the world the truth that we have inside ourselves. I'll close out this edition of Nightlights with an encounter between Rollins and an idol of his youth, the great tenor saxophonist Coleman Hawkins, recorded in the summer of 1963, 2 years after Rollins' return from the bridge. This is Yesterdays on Nightlights.

closed with Sonny Rollins and Coleman Hawkins performing Yesterdays from the album Sonny Meets Hawk. Thanks for tuning in this edition of Nightlights. You can listen to many previous Nightlights programs on our website at wfiu.org/nightlights. Nightlights is a production of WFIU and part of the educational mission of Indiana University. I'm David Brent Johnson, wishing you good listening for the week ahead.

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Timothy Dudley Smith's paraphrase of Mary's Magnificat, "Tell out my soul the greatness of the Lord." Well, welcome to today's Sound of Majesty. I'm Greg Wheatley, and it is a great privilege to have you with us. Thanks for being a part of our program. What a great setting, really a paraphrase of Mary's song upon learning that from the angel that she would bear the Messiah. I have a Bible open here where that's recorded in Luke chapter 1. And it's interesting that right across the page in this version of Luke, you get the song of Zechariah after he was filled with the Holy Spirit and prophesied, "Blessed be the Lord God of Israel, for he has visited us and accomplished redemption for his people and has raised up a horn of salvation for us." You have these two great songs, one from Mary, one from Zechariah, both giving great praise and honor to God. Mary said, "My soul exalts the Lord, and my spirit has rejoiced in God my Savior."

the Moody Symphonic Band, directed by David Geiger, and Michael Ketterjohn's arrangement of Praise to the Lord, the Almighty. Well, Christians through the ages have grasped Jesus' words when he said, and this is recorded in Matthew chapter 11, "Come to me, you who are weary and heavy burdened, and I will give you rest. Take my yoke upon you and learn of me, for I am meek and lowly in heart, and you will find rest for your souls." The word rest is a wonderful word, isn't it? I can hear the rest and the relief in the word itself. Some music next that really centers around this idea of Christ taking the Christian's burden. We're going to start with a text written by John Mason Neal in 1862, and then we'll move on to something that probably is a little more familiar to you. Here is the John Mason Neal text. "Are you weary of your burden? Are you sore distressed? Come to me, says Christ, and coming, be at rest. Has he marks that I may know him and make him my guide? In his feet and hands are wound prints and his side. Is there diadem as monarch that his brow adorns? Surely, yet the crown upon him is of thorns. If I find him, if I follow, what is given here? Many a sorrow, many a labor, many a tear. If I still hold closely to him, what has he at last? Sorrow vanquished, labor ended, Jordan passed. If I ask him to receive me, will he tell me no? Never, not if earth and heaven melt like snow. Finding, following, keeping, struggling, is he sure to bless? Saints, apostles, prophets, martyrs answer, yes." Immediately following that choral selection, which we will hear sung in just a moment by the choir of Palmer Memorial Episcopal Church, we'll follow with something that's probably more familiar, a selection from Handel's Messiah, a wonderful pairing of the Old Testament prophecy, "He shall feed his flock like a shepherd," which of course then moves directly into "Come to me, you who labor and are heavy laden."

0: French organ music here on The Sound of Majesty. That is probably a piece that is new to most of us, and I include myself in that category. Symphony in D minor, Opus 42 for organ and orchestra by composer Félix Alexandre Guimond, who lived from 1837 to 1911. That's the second, the pastoral movement from that three-movement symphony for organ and orchestra. Wonderful music, isn't it? And what a great follow-up to that music from Messiah, music of rest in Christ. I'm Greg Wheatley. We'll take this break. We'll be right back.
1: This is John MacArthur with another edition of Portraits of Grace. Did you know that one of the most important biblical doctrines is not explicitly found in Scripture? That doctrine is called providence, and you need a solid understanding of it so you'll be fully prepared to cope with life's adversity. This is how I define providence. It is how God orchestrates through natural means and processes all things necessary to accomplish His purposes in the world. You see, it is the most frequent way He works in the past and in the present to control the daily course of human events. Joseph, for example, the patriarch, stated his confidence in providence when he told his brothers, "You meant evil against me, but God meant it for good." God controls everything for His own purposes. And when you accept God's providential control of everything, you'll stand as a portrait of His grace.

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The Liverpool Cathedral Choirs with a hymn that certainly captures the truth of God's people, no matter when they have lived, and how important it is to keep in mind that we in the church today, we come from a long line. We are not an island, as it were. But that that hymn, For All the Saints, certainly reminds us of that. Here is a sparkling arrangement. I think that's a fair word of a couple of songs put together in medley. 'Tis so sweet to trust in Jesus and only trust Him. These are the very creative stylings of Larry Dalton, who actually is with the Lord now, the late Larry Dalton. His arrangements, his piano playing, along with the Sinfonia of London. Thank you.

Larry Dalton at the piano, along with the Sinfonia of London, and Larry's medley of "Tis So Sweet to Trust in Jesus and Only Trust Him." Creative arranging and orchestrating. You heard, those of you who love the Rachmaninoff piano concertos, heard a little splash of Rachmaninoff in there, I think, and probably some others as well. Here's the choir of King's College, Cambridge. "Glorious Things of Thee Are Spoken."

The West Coast Mennonite Chamber Choir, directed by Tony Funk, and Oh Love That Will Not Let Me Go. Well, that is nearly all of the time we have for today's Sound of Majesty. It's been enjoyable for me, I hope for you as well, and that you've benefited from hearing some of this great music that sets wonderful texts that remind us of God's love, His grace, in His Son, the Lord Jesus Christ. Psalm 99, the Lord reigns, let the peoples tremble. He is enthroned above the cherubim, let the earth shake. The Lord is great in Zion, and He is exalted above all the peoples. Let them praise Thy great and awesome name. Holy is He, and the strength of the King loves justice. Thou hast established equity. Thou hast executed justice and righteousness in Jacob. Exalt the Lord our God. Thanks for joining us.

When Charlotte Elliott was 33 years of age, a visitor came to her home. She had been brought up in a Christian home. She knew the facets of the Christian faith. But during that time when she was 33 and this visitor came, whose name was Dr. Caesar Millan, he asked her a very personal and what she thought was a very impertinent question. Are you a Christian? And very much taken aback, she more or less told him to mind his own business. However, on reflection, she thought, no, I've been very brusque with this man. And she said to him, what did you mean? And they began to speak about being a Christian and how to become a Christian. And he said to her in the course of conversation, look, you just come to him just as you are. Charlotte Elliott remembered that many, many years later when she was down in Brighton. And everyone else was out of the house, she began to write. And she wrote, just as I am, without one plea, but that thy blood was shed for me, and that thou bidst me come to thee, O Lamb of God, I come, just as I am, and waiting not to rid my soul of one dark blot, to thee whose blood can cleanse each spot, O Lamb of God, I come. That little poem, which she had published anonymously, came into the hands of Dora Wordsworth, up in the Lake District. And when Dora Wordsworth read it, she said, that's for me. And Dora Wordsworth put her faith and her trust in God. And so when they laid her to rest in Grasmere, they carved the figure of the Lamb and the cross on her tombstone. And underneath the text, him that comes to me, I will in no wise cast out. Which actually happens to be this cast out. Which actually happens to

The works of masters and the word of the master, classical music and the gospel of Christ, on the Master's Touch, 98.7 DZFE.

It was a relief. That's how Martha Lillard described her iron lung after contracting polio at age 5 in the 50s. Doctors thought she'd only survive into her 20s, but Martha lived to be 78, passing away last month.

0: She was the last known survivor of polio, still using an iron lung. The pressurized cylinder helped her breathe since she was partially paralyzed and only had one working lung. She was able to spend many of her days outside the machine, but for 73 years, she did sleep in that iron lung. And for the final months of her life, she was unable to leave it. An iron lung sounds torturous to us, but Martha was always grateful, saying, "It makes all the difference when you're not breathing." Likewise, in the Christian life, those on the outside looking in cannot see the joy, relief, and life that comes from abiding in the Lord Jesus Christ. Welcome to Haven today. I'm David Wolin, sharing the great story that's all about Jesus. We're in a series called Hope When Life Hurts. Yesterday, we caught up with Haven's former host, my friend Charles Morris, sharing about how he's clinging to Christ in his battle with cancer. And we heard before that from Johnny Erickson Tata. She's been in a wheelchair for over 50 years, now in her late 70s, and she still dreads the daily process of simply getting out of bed, but she's clinging to her Savior with each new day.
1: Lord Jesus, I hold fast to your word. You are my anchor, and so I'm going to anchor myself in your word. And you tell me in Philippians that I can do all things through you, so I know you will show up. And Titus chapter 2 tells me that by the grace of God, I can say no to my selfish wishes and wants, and I can say yes to your grace and live a godly life in this present age. That's the way I want to live today, Jesus.
0: The voice of

Johnny Erickson Tada sharing how she looks to Jesus in the midst of daily suffering. And on that note, today we begin the first of six episodes examining the life of Job. Many assume Job's story answers the question of why bad things happen to good people, but in reality, it does something far better. But first, I want to let you know that Johnny's new book, Keeping Faith When Life Hurts, 100 Devotions for Hard Days, is the special resource we're offering to any listener who makes a gift of ministry support to Haven. This is our way of saying thank you for standing with us and for coming alongside others. Your generosity helps many people to come to and cling to Jesus in every season of life. And this summer, Haven needs a little extra help to make ends meet. So would you stand with us today? And now we'll get started with Sandra McCracken and Steadfast.

That was Steadfast from Sandra McCracken. This is Haven Today. I'm David Wolin. There's a common turn of phrase, an expression people often use, and it comes from the Bible. Picture a mother with young children all clamoring for her attention, but instead of complaining or getting overwhelmed, she calmly attends to each of their needs. Someone observing might say, "She has the patience of Job." There's a sense of respect and admiration associated with this mysterious Old Testament figure. But if you actually read the book of Job, you realize it's more than a story about a man who is patient. Job was, in the eyes of others, a good man. He feared the Lord, had great integrity, and yet his life fell apart in every imaginable category all at once, due to no discernible fault of his own. This is why so many people assume Job is God's definitive answer to the age-old question, why do bad things happen to good people? However, if you take the time to sit down in the ashes with Job, and if you move slowly and prayerfully through the text, if, in a sense, if you sit down with him and stay with him all the way to the end of chapter 42, you realize that question never gets answered. Even when God breaks his silence at the end, he does not tell Job why bad things happen to him or to anybody else, which raises the question, what is the point of Job? Over the course of 6 episodes, we're going to listen carefully to the wisdom of Job, and we have much to gain. I fully agree with biblical scholar Christopher Ashe, who writes, quote, "Job is a neglected treasure of the Christian life." The Christian life? I can hear someone asking, isn't Job an Old Testament book? How can this be a treasure for the Christian life? Well, according to Jesus, all of Scripture points to him and in some way helps reveal him and testify to the truth of the gospel. And the book of Job does this spectacularly. And one of the reasons I've grown to cherish this book is because of how profoundly it maps onto the reality of life in this fallen world. Job is the reset button we need as Christian believers when hard days come. Because there's something in us, all of us, that assumes if I live a life of integrity and obedience, God will keep bad things from happening to me and to the people I love, and he'll bless me with good things. And to be sure, every blessing in this life is from God, but following Jesus means also picking up our crosses and following him. Jesus told us, in this world, you will have trouble, but take heart, I have overcome the world. Job reveals this and even points us forward to the cross of Christ. We meet Job in verse 1 of chapter 1. There was a man in the land of Uz whose name was Job, and that man was blameless and upright, one who feared God and turned away from evil. And this is God's assessment of Job, blameless and upright. That's not to say that Job had no sin or that he was perfect, but in him we do see a true believer, one who meets the criteria of Psalm 1, a man who walks not in the counsel of the wicked, nor stands in the way of sinners, nor sits in the seat of scoffers, but his delight is in the law of the Lord. Job's life and actions and words, they corresponded to his faith. And those who knew Job did not have a caveat when they described his character. Job really was a man of integrity who feared the Lord. And both in his family and material prosperity, we see that Job is given much. Verse 2, there were born to him 7 sons and 3 daughters, 10 in total. And the text is communicating something to us here because everything that follows is a multiple of 10. 7,000 sheep and 3,000 camels. That's a total of 10,000 animals used to fuel business in trade. On top of that, 500 yoke of oxen and 500 female donkeys, a total of 1,000 beasts of burden to farm Job's land. 10 implies completeness. In other words, there was nothing left for Job to achieve or to gain in his life, his family, his business, his wealth. Job had it all. And remarkably, none of this went to his head or corrupted his character. And yet,
there are hints in Job chapter 1 that all is not well within his household. Verses 4 and 5 tell us, his sons used to go and hold a feast in the house of each one on his day, and they would send and invite their three sisters to eat and drink with them. And when the days of the feast had run their course, Job would send and consecrate them, and he would rise early in the morning and offer burnt offerings according to the number of them all. For Job said, it may be that my children have sinned and cursed God in their hearts. Thus Job did continually. Now there's nothing wrong with having a feast and celebrating. God actually instructs his people to do this, and yet here, something is amiss. First clue, this is not a once-in-a-while thing. It's describing his children's lifestyle. Essentially, they're rich kids who like to party, and note, Job does not join them. This is not a family get-together. And every time they have a party like this, Job worries about them. He's no fool. He has reason to believe their carousing is leading them away from God. And so, leveraging his authority as the family patriarch, he sends for them and prays for them and offers sacrifices on their behalf each and every time. Job is concerned about the consequences of the sin in their lives that he suspects but cannot see. And many, many godly believing parents can relate to Job on this point. Until my most recent study of this book, this was actually a detail I had not noticed. It's the first flicker of insight that we have that despite Job's abundant blessings, not everything is perfect in his life. He has burdens and worries too. And yet, in his own walk with God, Job remains a man who fears God and turns away from evil. And here's where the story turns. Verse 6 takes us, as readers, into a place Job cannot go. We get to hear a conversation Job never knows about. What we're about to hear, Job, even at the end of the book, is never made privy to. Now, there was a day when the sons of God came to present themselves before the Lord, and Satan also came among them. Sons of God is a phrase describing the angelic host. As the king of heaven, God summons his servants like an earthly king surrounded by his court, who give reports and then receive his instruction. And into this assembly comes Satan, who, in answer to God's questioning of him, reports that he has been walking to and fro on the earth. Verse 8, and the Lord said to Satan, have you considered my servant Job? That there is none like him on the earth, a blameless and upright man who fears God and turns away from evil? Then Satan answered the Lord and said, does Job fear God for no reason? Have you not put a hedge around him and his house and all that he has on every side? You have blessed the work of his hands, and his possessions have increased in the land. But stretch out your hand and touch all that he has, and he will curse you to your face. This scene and how you and I receive it will determine how we perceive what follows. In a sense, this will inform our view of God, what he is doing, and why. Now, in the movie Seabiscuit, there's a scene with two wealthy businessmen. They have champion horses. In the backroom conversation, we hear them bragging about each of their race horses and how each one could defeat the other. They make a wager. They set up a contest to settle it once and for all whose horse is truly the champion. Now, is God's conversation with Satan like that? Or maybe we might think the God of heaven here is acting like the dad of a star baseball player on a high school team, and he just can't help but brag about his son just a little bit because he's so very proud. Well, both of those are human examples. Neither is remotely accurate in describing what God is doing. The relationship between God and Satan is not neutral. At this point in redemption history, God allows Satan to enter into his presence and his heavenly court. But when the Lord asks Satan what he's been up to, it's not like he doesn't know. Satan's been doing the same thing he's been doing since the Garden of Eden, seeking to usurp God as the rightful ruler of this world and to corrupt those God has made in his image. And it's not like Job was not on Satan's radar.
The Lord knows that he knows about Job before he brings Job up. So what is God doing here? Doesn't it seem like he's waving red in front of a bull? Why would God do that? Well, the secret things of God remain secret, but we can observe that God is reminding Satan that there is still a remnant, as there always is on earth, of those who fear, worship, and follow the living God. And Satan knows from Genesis 3 that God has promised one day one of the sons of Eve will crush his head. So make no mistake, Satan hates all of humanity, every single man, woman, and child, and especially those who belong to the living God by faith. Also, and this is the subtext that runs throughout the book but is never stated explicitly, God is doing something known only to his private counsel and wisdom. God is using Satan as his instrument. What Satan intends for evil, God will turn for good. Up until this point, Job's faith had never seriously been tested. And when God tests our faith, when he allows trials into our lives, it's not so that he can find out something about us, but because in the process, we are changed and transformed. All trials, even Job's, are temporary and allowed by God for a purpose. And on that point, Scripture interprets Scripture. James 5, 10 and 11 tells us, "As an example of suffering and patience, brothers, take the prophets who spoke in the name of the Lord. Behold, we consider those blessed who remained steadfast. You have heard of the steadfastness of Job, and you have seen the purpose of the Lord, how the Lord is compassionate and merciful." It's because the Lord loved his servant Job that he was determined to strengthen and refine him through the trial ahead. This one who fears the Lord is going to grow in his fear of the living God. Now, Job won't be able to see that during the season of suffering he's about to enter, but on the other side, he will. God is going to increase Job's blessedness. The restoration of him physically and materially will just be a reflection of his deeper relationship with the living God. And here's the point. In the coming chapters, Job is going to lose everything but his life. The truth of what Job really believes deep down is going to come to the surface. And like all of us, Job has some false beliefs about God that need correction. Job's knowledge of who God is, and again, this likewise is true for us all, his knowledge is incomplete. It needs to be expanded and conformed to the truth. God is not against Job. God is for him. No matter what it feels like in the trial ahead, God will not leave or forsake him. Job will be like the servant of the Lord, the man of sorrows Isaiah 53 points us to, but unlike that servant, Job is a sinner. Job will reach his breaking point, and by contrast, that will point us to the greater Job, who endures even greater suffering. Yet God would not allow Satan to take Job's life. The greater Job, however, would give his life as a ransom for many. Our God is sovereign. Every trial and storm of life is temporary. There is no one who belongs to God who will not emerge from whatever dark valley of trial and suffering they're facing back into the light of day. That is always coming for those who are in Christ. Now, this is many chapters ahead in Job, but for me, when I read this book, this section of verses in Job chapter 19 is like an anchor. I love this statement that Job makes in the midst of his suffering, at the very height of it. It's like a beam of light coming from a lighthouse on a dark and stormy night. Job declares in chapter 19, "For I know that my Redeemer lives, and at the last, he will stand upon the earth. And after my skin has been thus destroyed, yet in my flesh, I shall see God." And so, do not lean away. I encourage you to lean in and embrace this treasure for the Christian life that we have in the book of Job. If you and I let it, if we prayerfully sit with Job and listen carefully, we will hear this treasure of wisdom driving us closer to our Lord and Savior.
Jesus Christ.

0: When Tears Fall. It's by Tasha Layton and Tim Hughes. This is Haven Today. I'm David Wolin. And now, before we go today, I want to highly recommend to you our featured resource during this series. It's Johnny Erickson Tada's book of 100 devotions for hard days. The title is Keeping Faith When Life Hurts. And this resource is our way of saying thank you for your generous support. Your gift keeps this ministry on the air and proclaiming Christ around the world. I'm David Wolin. Won't you come back again next time? We'll be keeping it all about Jesus. It's The Great Story, here on Haven Today.
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You heard the Kodály Quartet and the minuet from Joseph Haydn's Quartet No. 16 and A, Opus 9, No. 6. Next, the Tema con Variazioni movement of Franz Schubert's Quartet in G major D96, followed by Fernando Sor's minuet No. 2 in C major, Opus 11.

Guitarist Semyon Simov performed the Minuet No. 2 in C major, Opus 11 by Fernando Sor. Before that, we heard the Tema con Variazioni movement of Franz Schubert's Quartet in GD 96, presented by Wolfgang Schultz on flute, Wolfram Christ on viola, Göran Selscher on guitar, and Georg Faust on cello. Next, the Andantino from Robert Schumann's Three Romances, Opus 94.

That was the Andantino from Robert Schumann's Three Romances, Opus 94, presented by Jean-Pierre Rambal on flute and Robert Veyron Lacroix on piano. We continue with a menuetto from Mendelssohn's String Symphony No. 6 in E-flat, followed by an orchestration of The Snow is Dancing from Claude Debussy's Children's Corner.

Tadaki Otaka conducted the BBC National Orchestra of Wales in an orchestration of The Snow is Dancing from the Children's Corner Suite by Claude Debussy. Before that, we heard I Solisti Italiani in the Menuetto from Mendelssohn's String Symphony No. 6 in E-flat. 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

0: change of them again because of the grace God gave me to be a minister of Christ Jesus to the Gentiles with the priestly duty of proclaiming the gospel of God so that the Gentiles might become an offering acceptable to God, sanctified by the Holy Spirit. Therefore, I glory in Christ Jesus in my service to God. I will not venture to speak of anything except what Christ has accomplished through me in leading the Gentiles to obey God by what I have said and done, by the power of signs and miracles, through the power of the Spirit. So from Jerusalem all the way around to Illyricum, I have fully proclaimed the gospel of Christ. It has always been my ambition to preach the gospel where Christ was not known, so that I would not be building on someone else's foundation. Rather, as it is written, those who were not told about him will see, and those who have not heard will understand. I'm on my way to Jerusalem in the service of the saints there. For Macedonia and Achaia were pleased to make a contribution for the poor among the saints in Jerusalem. They were pleased to do it, and indeed they owe it to them. For if the Gentiles have shared in the Jews' spiritual blessings, they owe it to the Jews to share with them their material blessings. So after I have completed this task and have made sure that they have received this fruit, I will go to Spain and visit you on the way. I know that when I come to you, I will come in the full measure of the blessing of Christ. From Romans 15. Listen to the Bible. It's great for the soul.
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The 17th century Palace Hall, the quaint drawing room in a 19th century home, the modern art gallery, and yes, even a quiet nook in a bustling shopping mall. In all these places, chamber music opens windows in time to connect worlds past, present, and future.

I am your host, David Jerome Johnson, and this is Chamber Music in Progress. Let's get started. Of the many different forms of classical music composition, none is more misunderstood than chamber music. I want to give you four basic things to remember about chamber music, which will help make your understanding of it much clearer. First, chamber music is instrumental or vocal music performed in a small room or an intimate space. Since traditional chamber music does not use artificial amplification, the intention is for the audience to be as close to the musicians as possible, thus becoming part of the intimate setting. Second, the number of musicians in a chamber group is usually between 2 and 10 performers, with each member playing his or her own part. Thirdly, chamber music is generally performed without a conductor. And lastly, it is the composer who decides what different instruments he or she wants to include in a chamber grouping. While you might be familiar with such standard chamber groups as string quartets and piano quintets or trios, in this particular program, I want to focus on the rich sound tapestry of the mixed chamber ensemble. By mixed chamber music ensemble, I'm referring to composers who combine instruments with different tonal colors to produce a unique and homogeneous blend of sound. The program will proceed from early examples of chamber music in the 17th century to chamber music in the 20th century. I've chosen as the first work the Baroque music of Georg Philipp Telemann. Telemann, for me, was the father of the movement which led to public music concerts as entertainment in the 1720s. In a vast departure from tradition, he formed the Collegium Musicum in Leipzig, Germany. Now, this was a society to bring together professional and non-professional musicians for performances attended by university students and the local community. Since the 1600s, solely aristocrats and nobility supported chamber music. Tonight you will be hearing Telemann's quartet in G major for violin, flute, oboe, cello, and harpsichord. This piece is Telemann at his most charming, and it is very typical of the type of composition one could expect to hear in one of his public performances in Leipzig. The Ensemble Baroque de Paris is featured in the quartet in G major of Georg Philipp Telemann.

The Ensemble Baroque de Paris was heard in Georg Philipp Telemann's Quartet in G Major. And for those listeners out there who are interested in trivia, Telemann is known for being the most prolific composer. He has held it for quite a number of years. He has over 3,000 compositions, and there are those composers who have tried to catch him, but as far as I know, in the Guinness World Records book, he is still the most prolific. Now, if ever there were an award given for a composer who was also a stand-up comedian, that award would go certainly to Wolfgang Amadeus Mozart. Aside from being able to compose music of ethereal beauty and precise proportion, Mozart, in his daily life, was quite the jokester and the storyteller. He loved jokes, wordplay, phrases with double meanings, puzzles, and astrology. And he truly craved having a captive audience to test his jokes and stories. According to the accounts of Mozart's many friends, his jokes often bombed, as he was the only one laughing at them, and the wordplay games became quickly taxing. How fortunate for all of us that we were left with his sublime music to savor across time. The featured work on the first part of this program is Mozart's Divertimento in D major, Kirkel 334. I've chosen this composition for seven instruments as an example of Mozart's ironic nature. In this experimental divertimento, he combines the refined, warm sounds of five stringed instruments with the brash and ruffian outdoor sounds of two hunting horns. Mozart's experiment was certainly intended to startle the sensibilities of his patrons by bringing the loud, crass horns into the refined chamber setting. This experiment in instrumentation, I can tell you, was a wild success for Mozart, for he went on to write a number of tongue-and-cheek divertimenti for the same instrumental combination, including the now-famous Kirkel 533 entitled The Musical Joke. I've selected three movements from the divertimento for you to hear. The first movement is allegro, and we'll be hearing the fifth movement, which is a minuetto, and then the sixth movement, which is a rondo allegro. The Mozart is a long work. In its entirety, it is almost 1 hour long. You'll be hearing approximately half of it. This is the Mozart Divertimento, KV 334. Philharmonia Quartet Berlin is joined by Robert Hauptmann and Dieter Fischer, French horns.

What Mozart intended as an instrumental joke has now become a concert hall standard. I hope you enjoyed the Mozart Divertimento, Kirkel 334. Norbert Hauptmann and Dieter Fischer Horns were joined by the Philharmonia Quartet Berlin. Beethoven, Beethoven, Beethoven. Honestly speaking, I could present a whole series of programs on just the chamber music of Beethoven, and you would receive a comprehensive knowledge of his musical development for the simple fact that his chamber music is as good as anything he ever wrote. For an artist with progressive hearing loss, I am astounded at what progressive and groundbreaking music came from his pen to the public. I want to play for you a work that exhibits Beethoven's early attempts in chamber music composition, the 12 Contra Dances. These country dances fulfill two musical objectives for the young Beethoven. One, to expose the vibrant music of the German peasant culture to his elite patrons, and to compose for a small group of instrumentalists as dinner music and background music for functions. The set of 12 contra dances have become extremely popular among amateur chamber players around the world, and you can find them arranged in many, many forms, from solo piano, guitar ensemble, brass trio, woodwind quintet, to mixed chamber groupings. And it is in this mixed chamber grouping that you will hear four dances from the set of 12 rustic contra dances of Beethoven, as they are performed by Ensemble Eduard Melkus.

Composed in 1795 by a young Ludwig von Beethoven, you have been treated to four of his contradances performed by Ensemble Eduard Melkus. Beethoven, in his memoirs, included a few small paragraphs on his 1822 meeting with the Italian opera composer Gioachino Rossini. It seems that Beethoven was in awe and mystified by the success of Rossini's operas across Europe, and he wanted to meet il Signore Rossini. In that meeting in 1822, the composers exchanged pleasantries and proclaimed musical admiration for each other's work. But Beethoven, being the elder, was quick to advise Rossini to compose music within the limits of his Italian nature. Well, I don't know what, if anything, Rossini made of Beethoven's advice, but I do know that Beethoven used quite freely some of Rossini's operatic composition techniques with dramatic effect in his late string quartets. These techniques we will explore in a later program when the late string quartets of Beethoven are featured. But now I turn your attention to a small piece which does exhibit the very Italian nature of Rossini in virtuoso display. This piece is called Serenata, and it is scored for the unusual combination of two violins, viola, cello, double bass, in addition to flute, oboe, and English horn. The Serenata is a short work featuring a charming lyrical theme followed by a set of five virtuoso variations for violin, cello, and each of the three woodwinds. The Serenata for eight instruments of Rossini is played by Ensemble Explorations under Roel Diltens.

0: It is a work possessing all the typical humor and virtuosity of his compositions. You are listening to Rossini's delightful Serenata, performed by a group with a name I just love, called Ensemble Explorations. What an evocative concept name for a chamber group. Okay, after the break, let's move forward in time to explore the 20th century with a captivating piece by French composer Camille Saint-Saëns.
1: Jesus chose a class of 12 students to follow him for 3 years. Today we get a glimpse into this personal classroom as Jesus taught his followers how to pray. Thanks for connecting with Today in the Word, Moody Bible Institute's daily devotional. I'm Donna Leland. Jesus' model or template prayer, which can be prayed in less than a minute, begins with a relationship. Today in the Word, we hear Jesus tell us in Matthew 6:9, "This then is how you should pray." And he goes on to say that God is our Father in heaven. This warm family metaphor is immediately followed by a reminder that his name is hallowed or sacred and should be revered and honored. Next is a big picture request for God's kingdom to come and his will to be done on earth as it is in heaven. Earth is a planet in rebellion against its maker. This rebellion was always a failure, although from our perspective in time, it's still happening. Then comes a petition for basic needs. Daily bread, an allusion to the daily manna provided during the Exodus. It represents our physical needs of food, shelter, and clothing. Why not ask for more? Because riches are the kind of temptation that make it difficult to pursue committed discipleship. This is followed by two petitions for spiritual needs. The first is for forgiveness. The petition is structured to remind us that we shouldn't ask for what we're not willing to give, as well as that the debt we owe to God is one we can never repay. Today in the Word is a production of Moody Radio, a ministry of Moody Bible Institute. We hope you're enjoying our study. And if you'd like to invite a friend to join you in this adventure of exploring God's Word, point them to our website, todayintheword.org. 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
0: This is Chamber Music in Progress with me, David Jerome Johnson, as your guide on this express overview of the Mixed Chamber Music Ensemble. On the first part of the program, we journeyed through the 17th and 18th centuries with chamber music of Telemann, Mozart, Beethoven, and Rossini. And now in the second part of the program, we arrive in the late 19th century with a mature septet of Camille Saint-Saëns written in 1880. This work serves as the romantic entry of tonight's mixed chamber music program. Playing together poses a challenge for chamber music players. Many of our compositions present difficulties such as fast rhythms or fast unisons. But beyond the challenge of playing together is the ultimate challenge of sounding good together. To achieve a unified blend between the instruments, the players must coordinate every detail of their technique, such as how much vibrato to use. Strings must agree on the proper bowings, while the wind players must match their breathing with the string bowings. Blending presents for

Further problems, especially in mixed chamber music, where all sounds are not created equal. In 1880, it was still a bold risk to score a work for piano, trumpet, and five strings. The sound balancing of a group this diverse must have been truly challenging. But Saint-Saëns was a master composer when he wrote the septet in 1880, and he was well skilled in the subtleties of combining instrument sound. The septet is a wonderful addition to the modern concert hall repertoire, and it pops up regularly on chamber series around the planet. Pianist André Previn, Thomas Stevens' trumpet, are joined by a string quartet led by violinist Julie Rosenfeld in the septet Opus 65 in E-flat major of Camille Saint-Saëns.

Camille Saint-Saëns' septet was performed by pianist André Previn, trumpeter Thomas Stevens, and a string quartet led by Julie Rosenfeld. My fascination with chamber music began pretty much when I played my first woodwind quintet at age 15 with my high school bandmates. At the first rehearsal, there were only three of us present. But the three of us decided to soldier on to play our difficult parts to the Paul Hindemith Woodwind Quintet. I was at once blown away by the sound combinations that just three instruments could make, even with two persons being absent. Until that time, I had only played in a large concert band with a conductor, and I was completely unaware that you could make such wonderful music in a small group. What I didn't realize at the time is that we three were actually learning the beginnings of chamber music communication and exploring how a piece of music is organized. Of course, since that time, I've played in countless chamber groups with all kinds of instrumentation. But I must confess to you, being drawn to chamber music with unusual instrument combinations. And this next work on our chamber music overview is unusual indeed. Frenchman André Caplet wrote a captivating work entitled Les Prières. The piece is based on three Roman Catholic prayers set to music and was written in 1922. A soprano voice, a harpist, and a string quartet are the forces employed by Caplet in settings of the Lord's Prayer, the Hail Mary Salutation, and the Apostles' Creed. Sharon Coste is a soprano, Lawrence Cabell, harpist, with Ensemble Musique Oblique in Les Prières, three Christian prayers set to music by André Caplet.

0: André Caplet's L'Herpuère, a work of compelling beauty for soprano, harp, and string quartet, was performed by Ensemble Musique Oblique. For our final selection on tonight's Chamber Music Overview, we'll be turning to Pulitzer Prize-winning composer and author Ned Roram. So stay with me, David Jerome Johnson. This is Chamber Music in Progress.
1: A newborn babe can be so fretful and disturbed. It seems like you can't do anything to comfort it. But when a mom pulls the baby close and begins to feed it, everything's okay. That's the way God wants to relate to us. One of the names of God is El Shaddai. That's usually translated God Almighty in English, but there's more to this name than suggested by that translation. El, or Elohim, speaks of God's power and strength. But the word Shaddai is a tender, touching word that speaks of a nursing mother supplying everything a child needs. The name El Shaddai tells us that God is the strength giver and satisfier of His people. What do you need today? Instead of looking around for a solution or inward to your own strength, look to El Shaddai for everything you need. With Seeking Him, I'm Nancy DeMoss Wagamuth.
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Ned Roram is a tireless advocate of pushing the boundaries of musical expression and sound possibilities throughout his six decades of music composition. Born in 1923 in Richmond, Indiana, Ned Roram's music spans most of the 20th century, and his recent chamber compositions are an excellent indicator of where chamber music is heading in the 21st century. Roram has composed more than 300 songs for solo voice and piano. He has written 14 operas, 3 symphonies, 40 choral works, and 40 chamber music compositions. His first chamber work was written in 1946, and the most recent in 2008. We focus today on a composition written in 1987 when Roram pays homage to his youthful years in Paris. The piece is called Bright Music. It is scored for flute, 2 violins, cello, and piano. In his Paris years, Roram was befriended by fellow composers Francis Poulenc, Darius Milhaud, Georges Auric, and author Jean Cocteau. These Paris years, according to Roram, changed his life and composition style forever. The 5 short movements are Fandango, Pierrot, Dance, Song, Dance, Another Dream, and the last, Chopin. The chamber group is called the Fibonacci Sequence. They perform for you Ned Roram's Bright Music.

Ned Roram's bright music was played for you by a group called the Fibonacci Sequins. Well, this brings us to the end of a whirlwind tour through three centuries of mixed chamber music. I hope that you've gained some valuable insight and knowledge about this great composer that will enable you to know his music better. Always being mindful that when you're listening to music that you love and enjoy, that it is the composer who is the most important ingredient in the recipe of music making. Here at Chamber Music in Progress, your weekly reservation never expires, so please make sure you join me here again, the same time next week for our continued escapades through the wonderful world of chamber music. In the coming days, do take very good care. Know that the smile on your face is your most precious personal accessory. And remember, saan ka man pumaraon, laging dalhin ang musika sa inyong puso. Wherever you are and wherever you go, always carry music in your heart.

0: episodes on nationalism, and why some evangelicals are attracted to Catholicism and Eastern Orthodoxy. It's easy to think that the movements evangelicals find attractive today are new, driven by social media and the peculiar pressures of the present moment. But listen to these conversations from 1991 and 1996, and you'll realize that many of the topics Christians were wrestling with 30 years ago are being repeated today. We hope you enjoy these classic episodes.
1: 5 centuries ago, in taverns and public houses across Europe, the masses would gather for discussion and debate over the latest ideas sweeping the land. From one such meeting place, a small Cambridge inn called the White Horse, the Reformation came to the English-speaking world. Carrying on the tradition, welcome to the White Horse Inn.
2: Hello and welcome to another broadcast of the White Horse Inn. We're in a series on why so many people seem to be leaving evangelical circles. What is so attractive about Eastern Orthodoxy? We discussed that, for instance, last week with Father Peter Gilquist of the Antiochian Orthodox Church. This week we have Tim Staples. Tim is a convert from evangelicalism to Roman Catholicism. He is currently the director of apologetics at St. Joseph Catholic Radio, and he's on the staff at St. Justin Martyr's Roman Catholic Parish in Anaheim, California, and also comes to us as an all-around good guy. It's a delight to have you with us, Tim.
3: Well, it's great to be here with you.
2: Tim, why don't we go ahead and start right out of the gate with your story. Tell us a little bit, first of all, about your background growing up and your religious commitments and so forth.
3: I was raised a Southern Baptist, and I emphasize the Baptist with a B-A-B-T-I-S-T. I'm from the South in Virginia, and in my teen years, I got away from the Lord, and I came back to the Lord through the Assemblies of God. So I got involved. I was with those Arminian folks, and good people. I rededicated my life to Christ when I was 19. And actually later became an Assembly of God youth pastor.
2: No kidding.
3: Yeah, and I went to a school that maybe a couple of you might have heard of, the Jimmy Swaggart Bible College. I don't know if you've heard of that.
2: I don't. Let's see.
4: The name sounds familiar.
2: Isn't, he Jerry Lee Lewis's cousin?
5: Yeah, that's right. I remember him.
3: But I went there back when he was in his heyday, you know, and that was quite an interesting story. But it was in the Assemblies of God that I met a fellow. Actually, while I was in the Marine Corps, I entered the Marine Corps and served for 4 years and met a fellow, a Catholic, who really knew his faith. He was from a very strong Catholic family, and he started giving me answers that I couldn't respond to, and that served as an impetus for me to dive in and start to read the Fathers of the Church and to really study. And so I started to read some of the higher Protestants and get into real study, and I found in my church there wasn't a whole lot of that going on. In the Assemblies of God, you know, you go to your pastor and ask him about St. Augustine and he says, who? So, you know.
2: So you say you went back, started reading some of the higher Protestants, such
3: right.
2: as?
3: Well, R.C. Sproul. Who else did I read? I read some other evangelicals like Josh McDowell, Dr. Walter Martin. What? The more I studied, the more I started to see there were problems.
2: Hmm. Yeah. Did in this whole trajectory, were you sort of introduced to church history and the writings of people before the founding of the Assemblies of God denomination?
3: Yeah, a couple, one or two. Yeah. You know, I read Augustine's Confessions and started reading the Apostolic Fathers, G.F. Lightfoot's translation, and it was a real eye-opener, as it is for so many. And I think that's one of the things that's happening today, and you guys are encouraging that, is rediscovery. I think a lot of Protestants, especially from the evangelical camp, have the idea that church history began 500 years ago, you know, So I think it's great what you guys are doing in trying to get people to open up their minds and take a look at Christianity for 2,000 years rather than 500.
2: Tim, what were some of those questions? You mentioned there were some questions that you couldn't answer that this Roman Catholic friend of yours was asking.
3: Right.
2: What were some of those questions?
3: Well, I think the key was the idea of a

0: authority of the church and sola scriptura. Sola scriptura was a given for me. And
1: that's scripture alone for those who might
0: right,
1: not know the term.
0: The belief that sacred scripture, at least when we're talking about dogma, that is doctrines that are binding on the hearts and minds of Christians, the scripture is the sole rule of faith. That's something that I always just, it was a given for me. But my friend Matthew just, basically, he was just a good Catholic guy. He knew his faith quite well, but he just started tossing out some ideas, like where did the Bible come from? How do you know the Bible's inspired? And who says it's inspired? And who is the final arbiter of truth when, let's say, we have a disagreement over 2nd, 3rd John, whether or not it's inspired or such? You know, where do you go for answers? And he pointed to me verses of Scripture that seemed to indicate that the church has the final say rather than Scripture. And that's what that was one of the keys for me. And then when I started to read in writings like Against Heresies by St. Irenaeus.
1: Yeah, great that piece.
0: That is wonderful. I think you can deal with just about any heresy there is in those pages. But I started to see an appeal to tradition. And then started to look into what exactly is this tradition that he's referring to and the authority of the bishops, and in particular the Bishop of Rome.
1: What is it about evangelicals, do you think, that makes Roman Catholicism attractive?
0: Well, I think just the chaos that seems to be characteristic of these churches. I mean, basically what you have in evangelicalism and fundamentalism is as many churches as there are people.
1: The Church of Fred.
0: Exactly. Yeah, it's a
2: Church of Fred number 2, because they had a split.
1: That's right. His second personality.
3: The mustache beard issue.
0: That's right. Bob's Church of Fun, you know.
1: His alter ego started another church.
3: Right.
0: But I think that's really the main thing that's getting so many evangelicals to think, and they end up going Orthodox or going Catholic, because they see one of the first things I saw was the idea of apostolic succession. You know, the idea of going out and starting your own church is just absurd in the writings of the early fathers. I mean, who in the world are you to go out and start your own church? I mean, that's absurd. And then when we start looking at some of these guys that are doing it nowadays, yeah, you know, like, not to pick on Brother Swaggart, but I guess I'll pick on Brother Swaggart. You know, the guy has an eighth grade education. I mean, come on.
1: Do you think that the view that you held as an evangelical of grace and justification was really clear, and you abandoned that for Roman Catholicism, or was that not one of the big issues?
0: Justification by faith alone was huge. The authority of the church, I would say, was the biggest. But after that, I would say that justification.
1: Why did that become a big issue for you?
0: Well, how a person is saved and a right relationship with God, I think, is central in Christianity, in the writings of the fathers and so forth. So obviously, for any Christian, this ought to be a central doctrine, and it's extremely important. I don't think it can be overemphasized. So,
1: help us out here. How you sort of came to understand justification differently?
0: I joke with folks. You know, I've believed just about everything over the period of time that I was Protestant. I was Calvinist for about a month, and I ended up with I tended toward a more Arminian position. However, you know, I do see, and having studied and read men like St. Augustine and the Fathers of the Church, St. Thomas Aquinas, later on a doctor of the Church, I would say that from a Protestant perspective, the Arminian position is weak. I mean, in the tradition, I think there's no argument. Eventually, you have to either go Calvinist or you have to go Catholic or with an Orthodox understanding of justification. I think the folks in between are kind of confused, and when you really nail them down on the issue of justification by faith alone, what does that mean? They end up saying, I believe in justification by faith alone, but then when you ask them, well, do you believe that you have to do works to be saved? Well, in some sort of way, they're saying, yes, you do. So I would agree with you that there are very few Protestants, at least that I know, outside of this room that really understand the position of classic Protestantism. And at the same time, I would have to say there's not a whole lot of Catholics who know the true position of the Catholic Church as well. I mean, we do believe. I've said to my students, I teach seminars and apologetics classes and courses through St. Joseph Radio and at my parish as well. And when I'll say things like, do you know that the Catholic Church teaches that we are justified by grace alone? You know, some will pick up stones and, you know, and be ready, you know, to say this is a Protestant hasn't fully converted yet to Catholic. So it's a huge issue today. Right now, I think this is an extremely important issue. For me, I mean, I've read the Enchiridion, as I have in front of me, of St. Augustine, and I've read Thomas Aquinas in the Summa. In fact, I was just reading this morning on these issues, and at times things can really seem Calvinist. But in my own study, I have found that both Augustine, now Augustine's a little tougher, but with Aquinas, and as well as the other fathers, there is a balance here. We say that we're justified by grace alone. However, I think that where we part company is, as St. Thomas points out in the Prima Secundae of the Summa, question 114, where he deals with the idea of grace, and that God is the first principle of all merit, and so that man has nothing to boast about. God is the first principle. However, he gives us that grace, and then we have a real choice whether or not we're going to receive, accept that grace, or reject that grace.
1: And you would say,
0: and there's a fine. I know there's a fine point there, and as much as the Calvinists will say, well, we agree with you there, but the real difference is the idea of efficacious and sufficient grace. I think what's happened in Catholicism is at this point of departure, where we say that man has to cooperate with God's grace. These are such fine points, but they blossom into huge disagreements.
1: Yeah, you know, one of the things I know is we especially take a look at the Council of Trent, that we as Lutheran and Reformed Christians notice is here we have grace being the moving thing here. This is not man moving himself, as in Pelagianism, as is taught by a lot of evangelicals today.
0: Yeah. Exactly. Yeah.
1: This isn't man moving himself, it's grace moving man.
0: I have to tell you that it's so nice for once not to be accused to be a Pelagian.
1: Well,
2: semi-Pelagian, maybe.
1: Yeah, semi-Pelagian.
0: Okay. Now we can talk.
3: Okay.
1: Just to draw the line in the sand where our differences lie, I think it is an important exercise. As we read the New Testament and the Old Testament too, grace is not something that is formed by us, or even formed within us. It is God's favor toward us on account of Christ, so that justification is a once and for all forensic legal verdict, and it is not something that we attain, as the Council of Trent says, that we merit, that we actually merit our final justification. How can you hold the view that it is by grace alone, and yet we merit our final justification in the light of Paul's remarks that if it's by grace, it is not by works, otherwise grace is no longer grace?
0: Well, I think there's a difference of belief here as to the nature of grace. St. Paul also refers to eternal life as being one of the things that we would say we merit in Romans chapter 2, verses 6 through 10, when Paul says that we will be judged according to our works. And one of the things that we receive as a result of our works, according to those passages, is eternal life, there in verse 9 or 10, I believe, of Romans chapter 2. And St. Thomas, to refer to him, as well as St. Augustine in the Enchiridion, talks about meriting, not only meriting eternal life for oneself, but Augustine, right after giving us that great, I think he's accused of Calvinist discourse there. In the Enchiridion, he then talks about the idea of purgatory and meriting justice for one another, which is,
1: I'm sure, quite he took that out in his retractions.
0: Of course. But anyway, we don't see that as a contradiction, in as much as God gives us the gift is absolutely free. So everything that he does, so that we say in the church that those who make it to heaven, you know, it will be God crowning his own gifts that he gives. Nevertheless, somehow, and this is a mystery, to use a Catholic word there, somehow man's cooperation is involved. Now, as far as Romans 11 that you referred to, not of works, I think the key is the context from our perspective where these people were teaching that it's great to believe in Jesus, but you also have to keep the Levitical law, keep the law of Moses in order to be saved. And Paul is saying, in essence, that those who are trying to do that, you're working outside of the covenant, whereas the works that justify, that Paul had already talked about in Romans chapter 2, are not the works of the Judaizers done apart from the covenant, but they are works done in him, with him, and through him, as he says in verse 36 of Romans 11, as we quote it in the Mass. In him, with him, and through him, those are the works that justify.
3: I'd like to go back to the question that we started with, and that is to talk more about what draws evangelicals to the Roman communion.
1: Yeah.
3: What is it about the Roman communion or Constantinople that draws today's evangelical to it?
1: Yeah.
0: Right, right. I think the idea of continuity in doctrine. I can recall when my Catholic friend, now I met a very sharp Catholic fellow. In fact, I just did a conference with him this week, and I hadn't seen him in 5 years. It was great. And one of the things that he said to me, and you know, he got me very angry because he was making sense to me, is he took obscure passages, and I remember Hebrews chapter 13, I think it's around 6 or 7 there, where I've been Catholic too long, so I forget where these verses are. But there's the verse that talks about Jesus Christ being the same yesterday, today, and forever, and he quotes that. I say, big deal. But he said right before that, in verse 6, he says that we are to submit ourselves, 6 and 7, to the prelates who are over us in the Lord, considering the end of their conversation, which is Jesus Christ, who is the same yesterday, today, and forever. Matt pointed out to me that biblically, it seems that the inspired authors are telling us that we should submit ourselves to the authorities over us in the church, and that the church everywhere in Scripture seems to be given this 1 Timothy 3:15, the church is the ground and pillar of the truth. These things were new to me. In fact, I remember telling him, that's not in the Bible. What does the Bible say?
1: Yeah.
0: The church is the ground and pillar. And he showed me. I memorized half the New Testament, but not that one, you know. And granted, there are evangelical responses to these things. But these were things that got me started. And when I investigated the evangelical responses, I didn't find them to be adequate. And I think this is what a lot of evangelicals are doing. They're seeing the place of the church in Scripture. And it seems that the church is the Bible is pointing to a church, and it's a church that we can submit to in view of the fact that Jesus Christ is the same yesterday, today, and forever, which seems to imply that the church has the authority to speak for Christ infallibly. And I don't think that's a
2: blind leap. We wouldn't make that leap, but yeah. You're right about the church being an important part in Scripture that evangelicals haven't seen before.
3: Yeah, maybe I'm thinking here more sociologically than theologically, but the ones that I've talked to who have gone to Rome,
0: right,
3: that's been part of the package, but it hasn't really been the major part of the package. Well, most of them, a lot of them that I've talked to were yearning for something that didn't begin 7 years ago. You know?
0: That's certainly part of it.
3: Yeah. A yearning for history, and today's American is so disconnected from anything historical. There's a yearning for, let's find our family genealogy, for heaven's sakes.
0: Sure.
3: Or I wonder if I'll ever be in a hotel that was built more than 20 years ago. That sort of thing, and Rome provides that.
2: Well, one of the things that I think related to that, and I want your feedback on this, Tim, is the idea of transcendence. When you grow up in fundamentalism, you have the ugliest building imaginable, and you glory in the fact that the uglier it is, the cheaper it is, the more rundown
3: spiritual
2: it is, the more spiritual it is. You have Irma and her daughter, and they have the best of intentions, but they do the music every Sunday. Or in a good church, you have a praise team.
3: Yeah.
2: With Irma and her daughter and her two cousins. They're a little bit better.
3: And if there's an organ, it's electronic at best.
2: But when you walk into a historical church that has a liturgy that points us to a God who's beyond ourselves. I think that has a lot to do with evangelicals going to Rome. Am I right about that? I mean, that
0: absolutely. I know what you're saying. I remember the first time I ever went to a Catholic church was when I was converting a young Catholic girl. And so this was when I was in the Marine Corps, and I went with her just to, okay, I'll go. Mm-hmm. So to get her in my AG church. And I went and I looked and I saw, as I walked in that church, it's like walking into another world. You know, there's something good about that. You know, when you go mm-hmm. to church, you should be walking into another world. You should mm-hmm. see things that lift you up to God.
1: It didn't look like a corporate headquarters.
0: Exactly. Mm-hmm. Mm-hmm. Right, right.
3: Or a mm-hmm. tennis club.
0: Right. Yeah. But for me, the first steps were not that. The first steps were theological.
1: It wasn't just aesthetic. It
2: wasn't just
1: theological.
2: Aesthetic, right.
0: No, in fact, when I was first moved toward Catholicism, I thought of all that stuff as repugnant, statues and the whole bit, and the idea of a historic Christian faith was not all that appealing.
1: Rod, you had a concern or comment?
3: Well, I was listening to one of Scott Hahn's presentations, and he was talking about some of the last stages of becoming Roman, and he brought up the issue of Mary. Now, he did not bring it up in the way in which it's usually done, in a kind of an uneducated way. He was talking more in a psychiatric vein and saying, I never imagined that the church could offer me a mother, and I discovered that the church did. Now, those of us who are living in contemporary America, where so many homes are broken, it's very common to hear today about fatherless homes, and that's a subject worthy of whole evenings. But I was remembering what Scott was saying about a mother, and I was thinking about this again in sort of psychiatric terms. If you have a psychotic mother, or have never known a mother who nurtured in any way that you felt matched what you really needed, the church offers here in Mary an eternal mother. Is there anything to that, do you think, Tim?
0: Sure. I remember going through that same process and those feelings, and I was actually at the time a student at JSBC, which you all know to be Jimmy Swaggart Bible College. But I remember that, and I remember it was Revelation chapter 12 and the image there of the gune, the woman clothed with the sun, mm-hmm. that traditionally the church has referred to as being Mary first, and the church as well, is sort of a polyvalent understanding of that text. So it refers to both Mary as well as the church. And in that, we see this cosmic woman, Mary, who gives birth to spiritual children, not only to the Messiah in verse 3, but down in verse 17, that she continues to give birth, it says, to all those who keep the testimony of Jesus Christ and keep his commandments. When I started to see that the Catholic claims that, you know, this is Mary and this is the church, that she is our mother who gives birth to us in baptism, you know, who nourishes us with the Eucharist and strengthens us with confirmation and heals us, you know, there's beautiful imagery. I remember reading Father Eugene Boylan, a great book called This Tremendous Lover, where he talks about if we fall, you know, the young Jesus falling and nicking his knee, and Mary coming to heal that wounded knee. We too, as members of the body of Christ, in a very real way, have a mother that loves us, and when we fall, she comes to the rescue. And it's beautiful to me. I mean, I started to see, and this is speaking to the heart of one who had the understanding of church as negative. Church, that the idea of church to me was a invisible, mystical body that you can't really find anywhere in any sort of purity. As I guess grew theologically and started to understand and see the inner workings and get involved as a youth pastor and dealing with elders, that, you know, you got two guys sitting on the podium, that one believes that the Holy Spirit has a body.
1: Mm-hmm. Right, you know, right.
0: As Brother Swaggart did, you know, and
1: right,
0: and the Father has a body. You know, you should see the looks on these guys' faces in here right now.
2: Finis Dake, right?
0: Yeah, exactly. Oh yeah, I had a Dake study Bible, you know. But what you start to see, because there is no there's no doctrine, there's nothing you mm-hmm. can turn to right. to really have an understanding of the truth here, you start to get a negative view toward the church. And yeah. when you look, and when I looked and saw it, I found more and more questions, and pastors, giving me different understandings, you know.
1: And nervous about you even asking questions, probably.
0: Well, what are you doing? Who cares what Augustine says? I remember asking my pastor, great guy, you know, everybody seems to claim Augustine here, and I'm reading the Confessions and I'm reading things by him. You know, was Augustine a good AG guy? You know, mm-hmm. you know, what do we say here? Of course, Pastor, he had a good heart. He said, Augustine who? What's his last name?
2: Yeah.
0: You know?
2: Yeah. Isn't there a city in Florida named for him?
0: Yeah. So there's, you develop a very negative view toward the church and you become a loner. Yeah. You become of necessity trying to find, okay, well then I guess I'm just going to have to plow this thing myself. And I start to search. And what I found in the fathers then was this idea of church, where St. Jerome, for example, St. Augustine, St. Jerome, I was just reading this morning, in one of his letters talking about being in union. Now, this gets into the Roman aspect, but when he talks about, I want to be in union with none other than Jesus Christ, I may be butchering the actual quote there, but therefore, I desire to be in union with you. That was Pope Damasus at the time. Because I know that on this rock Christ has built his church. There was a confidence amongst the fathers, certainly Jerome here as well as Augustine, that we go to the church and the church has answers. And it was such a beautiful thing for me to see that, you know, there is a church like that. And for me, it was the Orthodox churches and the Catholic Church that had, you know, a sense of apostolic succession and connectedness that could really make that claim.
3: Would you say then that one of the things that draws evangelicals to Rome is that aspect of the church that you can be delivered from chaos, doubt, and troubles, cognitive dissonance?
0: Sure.
3: Because finally you have an institution that speaks finally.
0: Yes, and I'll add
3: don't
0: something.
3: Don't you think?
0: Sure, and Rod, I'll add something to that. I remember in my own mind thinking, you know, would God leave us in a situation where the mother of eight, you know, after having diapered the last kid and done the last dish, and it's 10 o'clock at night and she's absolutely exhausted, is she to then get out her Greek and Hebrew lexicons and start to do exegesis to determine whether or not her pastor is teaching in union with the Council of Orange? You know, there seems to be something very wrong with that. And the evangelicals are saying, in essence, without a church that's a mother that can teach us authoritatively something where we can have confidence that this is the truth, that's exactly where that mother of eight is left. And what I found is that Jesus gave us a church that, you know, in a dispute, as he says in Matthew 18, 15 through 17, now we could talk about the disagreements there amongst the, you know, the evangelical scholars will say, well, that's not really dealing with a doctrinal sort of thing. That's just if somebody, I had one fellow, I was debating a Calvary Chapel pastor, and he said in Matthew 18, 15 through 17, when Jesus says, if you have a dispute, go to your brother. If you can't settle it, you take two or three with you. If you can't settle it, you take it to the church. He says, that has nothing to do with a theological dispute. That's talking about something like if you get your car dented. Now, that's his quote.
3: And we'll grant you the other. You needn't. You needn't plumb this to the depths.
0: Yes. So, I mean, I said, my gosh, I believe in context. Jesus in Matthew 18 is talking about, you know, if you lead one of the little ones astray, it's better to tie a stone around your neck and be cast in the sea. He's not talking about denting cars here. He's talking about serious issues. Where our eternal life perhaps is on the line here. That's the context of Matthew 18, and the final say seems to be with the church. And there, when I started to see that historically this is what you find in the fathers, you find a very high view of the church, and that the church is the arbiter. In fact, I would suggest. Of the truth, and the church loves us and cares for us and nurtures us. You know, I think we were talking at the break about you know the idea that the church is our mother in the sense that we're baptized as an infant. She brings us into life with Christ, and she nurtures us with the Eucharist, and strengthens us with confirmation, and she's there through our whole life until the last sacrament when we're dying. It's a beautiful thing, and it's extremely attractive to one who through experience has a very negative view of church. And in fact, church is to be trusted, and let's test all things and hold fast what's true, which is 1 Thessalonians 5:21. Good. But does that mean then that you're it? I mean, you're the arbiter of all truth, and there's no church authority. I mean, how far do we take verses like that? And that seems to be where you're left.
1: One, I guess, to sort of put this in context for us, to respond a little bit, wouldn't you guys, I'm looking over to Rod and Kim, wouldn't you guys say that basically we're talking about three perspectives here, that evangelicalism does really represent an unchurchly spirit?
3: Yeah, I'd agree with that. It is trelch. You know, the sectarian sort. Granted, it's a sociological analysis and a little trivial at times, but yes, we're talking about the sect type church there, and it is the most common in a type of church in America.
1: For instance, I think. For myself, growing up in evangelicalism, I have almost identical criticisms, and the same frustrations propelled me into the Reformation.
2: Mm-hmm. And that's why I'm very sympathetic to your story, because with you, Mike, mine's very, very similar. I found different answers, Tim, than you did, but I'm fascinated because many of those same reasons are why I'm no longer an evangelical.
1: Mm-hmm. Yeah, right. We have creeds, confession. We're bound to the same creeds you are. But we have confessions and catechisms. I guess what distinguishes us when we're talking here about the church is, so we've already seen what the difference is on the gospel.
0: Right.
1: But when we're talking about the church, I suppose one of the main differences is you are seem to be describing the church, the traditional Roman Catholic way of as if the church were the magisterium, and we would discuss the church as the people of God, the body, the whole body of Christ, and that's why we come together confessionally and communally to understand the Word. So I can't, you're right, I can't come up, sit down, open up my Bible and come up with the Holy Spirit with a body. Why? Because my brothers and sisters haven't seen that anywhere in the Bible for 2,000 years.
0: Right.
1: So there's, but I can question my brothers and sisters, because the Bible is still open. There's a sense that the whole church has to be in agreement here that I think is a little bit closer in one sense to what you're talking about than to a lot of the evangelical
3: sectarianism
1: that we've seen.
0: Yeah. Right.
3: When we have confessions and creeds the way we have, there's a certain way in which aberrant pastors even are under the gun in a confessional church.
1: Or should be.
2: But they probably make up all the committees.
3: Because the confessions define it. We define our exegesis of key passages, and it's public, and it's on record, and it's written.
0: Mm-hmm. Right.
3: And when you sign ex corde to those confessions, you're saying, I think this is sound exegesis, and is the faith once delivered to the saints.
0: Yeah.
3: So Reformation people don't have that kind of atomism you find in the American evangelical.
0: And yet what happens now? Augsburg or Westminster?
3: Augsburg.
1: Belgic.
0: Okay. Now, what happens in your churches when someone disagrees with the confession, a point of the confession? How is it handled?
3: Well, a layman?
0: If a pastor does.
3: If a pastor does, we're going to go to those confessions and go to those passages.
0: Right.
3: If he cannot sign those in good conscience, he ought not be a pastor of that church.
0: Right, so then he goes.
2: It's discipline. We have what's called a form of subscription where you agree to, in public and in private, defend the three forms of unity in your teaching and things that you say off the cuff to your fellows. And if you have any disagreement with the confessions, there's a grievance procedure spelled out that you're to follow. And to not follow that is to come under church discipline.
1: It's not the greatest career in the world to live by lying, but a lot of our churchmen do it.
0: Right. Oh, of course, there are no Catholics that do that. Oh, my gosh. Yeah, we
2: it's
0: have
2: a frightening
0: serious
2: thought.
0: Problems. Yeah, it is. It is. But again, I guess the problem I would have with that system is that it seems to me, without someone to have a final say, it seems to me eventually you're going to have schism after schism. I mean, you got the Augsburg and the Westminster, and then you have the splits off of them. Is there any one that has the final say, or any church body, Or is it rather, like you say, it's the whole body of Christ that makes these decisions? That seems to me not to make sense, because in Matthew 18, for example, we have the two or three disagreeing with each other, and they seem to be going to some sort of authority that has the authority to speak for Christ. Now, you're saying that here it's the Augsburg Confession.
3: Yeah, we, as far back as we can go, we are not going to go to church in the way that the Roman goes to church.
0: Right.
3: We are going to go to written confession. We are going to go to written words that define what we think the biblical faith is in detail.
0: Right.
3: And the fellow is going to be asked yay or nay.
1: Because we believe that the Word gives birth to the church, not vice versa.
3: Not the other way around.
1: We go to the church to hear the Word. And if we are if we're convinced that any particular church is not preaching the Word, clearly showing us our need for redemption in Christ and showing Christ as the only one who fulfilled the law for us, if that isn't clearly proclaimed, we don't believe that there is a church, because the Word is what defines and creates and sustains the church.
0: Right. So I guess then our basic disagreement is, for us, we believe there is a church that speaks for Christ, so that if I go to the church, let's say the documents of Vatican II, and I say, well, which we don't have this problem either today, the church decrees.
1: He says cynically.
3: We bequeathed a lot of that to you. You can thank us later.
0: Yeah, no, absolutely. The church decrees this. It's not a matter of me or any group of Catholics being able to say, well, we believe that's a departure from the tradition, from the historic Catholic faith, which some have done, unfortunately.
1: We've been talking to Tim Staples, Director of Apologetics for the St. Joseph Catholic Radio, and also on staff at St. Justin Martyrs Roman Catholic Parish in Anaheim, California. And I think after the interview, we can attest to the fact he is an all-around good guy.
2: Tim, yeah,
1: we've really appreciated you taking the time to be with us.
0: It's been my pleasure.
1: Great. Kim and Rod, first of all, one of the things that sort of stood out from the conversation, as far as I'm concerned, is how many, with all of our differences, how many things we share in common. And then you keep remembering, yeah, but the things that we differ on, there may be one or two that are outstanding, and those one or two happen to be whether the gospel and whether the church
2: right,
1: they're really
2: chasms. The ones where we disagree are chasms.
3: Right.
2: But I sure empathize with Tim. I've had many of the same questions, and I know many people who are in evangelicalism now are dealing with the same issues. What do we do with the history of the church?
1: Yep.
2: What do we do when we read the church fathers and they're markedly different than much of evangelical practice today? There's a whole question about how much we want to appeal to the church fathers, and you can find church fathers saying anything about everything by and large. But what's the continuity with the saints that have gone before you?
1: Yeah, if you have some kind of continuity with that heritage, you're going to be wiser when you come and reflect on the text of Scripture. And yet at the same time, there are very, very, very old heresies that have tried to interpret the Bible wrongly.
3: Right, of course.
1: Luther and Calvin really believed that they were recovering the best of the ancient church, but they were even bringing that to the bar of Scripture.
3: Exactly. You'll read in our Confessions, and here even the great Augustine erred when he wrote such and such, because the apostle wrote, so even the fathers were read through the text of Scripture, and that's definitely worth noting.
1: The other issue, I think, that came out that leaves us with our greatest chasm, and is the central chasm, is justification by grace alone through faith alone. No matter how much a Roman Catholic tries to argue the Augustinian line, as he did so well, that salvation is by grace alone, they cannot get away from saying, as they're forced to say by a quote-unquote infallible church, that we are justified by grace enabling us to really be justified by merit.
3: Yeah, now here, our evangelical and Protestant listeners should take note. It is wonderful to know many passages of the English Bible that contain the word grace. It is incumbent on us to do that. But here in this conversation, you've got to go a little bit further and say, what do we mean by the word?
1: Yep. Yeah, and as Tim said, you know, we do have a different view of grace here. The Roman Catholic view of grace is that it's something put into us to energize us, and we have
3: it's
1: to
3: medicinal.
1: Cooperate.
3: It's medicinal. And the classic Protestants use the Latin phrase that grace is the favor Dei propter Christum, the favor of God on account of Christ. He is gracious to sinners because of what he's accomplished in the cross. It's God's graciousness, his unbelievable benevolence that saves.
1: Folks, I'll tell you, if the doctrine of justification by grace alone through faith alone and the scriptures alone are not central in your preaching and teaching, in the diet that you get at your church, really, you're not losing anything by joining Rome. And we hope that you don't take that option. We hope that you would instead investigate the claims of historic evangelical Christianity, that you would pick up a book, say, Martin Luther's commentary on Galatians, or John Calvin's Institutes of the Christian Religion. Just take a look at these. They're rich with Scripture. And be like the Bereans, not just looking to what the church says or to what the Reformers say, but testing everything by the Word of God. We'll be back next week on the White Horse Inn.
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Welcome back to Gallery. You just heard the Allegretto for Mozart's Piano Sonata No. 11 in AK331. Next, the overture to Richard Wagner's Tannhäuser.

Vernon Handley conducted the Royal Philharmonic Orchestra in the overture to Richard Wagner's Tannhäuser. Our next piece is The Vanished Army by Kenneth Alford.

0: That was Kenneth Alford's The Vanished Army, presented by the band of H.J. Royal Marines Commando Forces under Captain J.M. Ware.
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Reading from Daily Portions from the Writings of J.C. Philpott for July 17th. Though he were a son, yet learned he obedience by the things which he suffered. Hebrews 5:8. Our gracious Lord had to learn obedience to the will of God by a personal experience of suffering, and especially by an implicit submission to his heavenly Father's will. And what was this will? That he should take upon himself the huge debt which his bride had incurred by original and actual transgression, that he should offer himself as a ransom price to discharge, and put it away, that he should bear

implicit submission to the will of God. This was the will of God, for he was determined that his law should be magnified, his justice glorified, his infinite purity and holiness revealed and established. And yet amid all and through all his displeasure against sin, that his infinite wisdom, tender pity, everlasting love, and sovereign grace might shine and reign in the happiness of millions through a glorious eternity. This also was the joy that was set before Christ, for which he endured the cross, despising the shame, and is now set down at the right hand of the throne of God. A reading from Daily Portions, compiled from the writings of J.C. Philpott by his daughters and available in the public domain.

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1: Mary was a young woman preparing for marriage to Joseph. She was a virgin, and God had chosen her as the one who would bring Jesus Christ into the world. He sent the angel Gabriel to tell her, "Do not be afraid, Mary, for you have found favor with God. And behold, you will conceive in your womb and bear a son, and you shall call his name Jesus." "How will this be?" Mary asked. "The Holy Spirit will come upon you, and the power of the Most High will overshadow you. Therefore, the child to be born will be called Holy, the Son of God." God did not wait for a deliverer to arise from us. He came to us in the person of Jesus.
0: Is there someone in your life who needs to know the God of the Bible and might be open to take a journey through the Bible with you? Invite them to openthebible.org.
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The Gospel of Matthew records a mountaintop speech by Jesus on how Christians ought to live. Join me, Pastor James, as we listen in on the King's speech, week by week, through the Sermon on the Mount. I often cringe when I hear people use the adjective heavenly to describe something that is clearly earthly. How can anyone really say that something is heavenly or like heaven when all that we know by experience is terrestrial? I know I'm probably just being pedantic. I should accept that the descriptor heavenly is obviously hyperbole, but I can't help it. Regardless of how wonderful a thing or an experience may be, as long as it is something in our present experience, it will be infinitely inferior to what heaven must be. Heaven, for the reason that it is the place where Jesus Christ dwells in glory, must be better than anything we can imagine or think. Heaven, to my mind, must be that world for which we all long to remain forever, a place where the peace and love of God abounds, a place where sin, suffering, corruption, injustice, pain, grief, and death are all banished by the goodness, beauty, and greatness of the Lord Jesus Christ. A place that is truly heavenly. This week, as we continue to consider the pattern prayer that Jesus taught his disciples to pray, we come to the following petition. Your kingdom come, your will be done on earth as it is in heaven. Here, Jesus teaches his followers to pray that God would hasten the day when his kingdom of glory would finally arrive. Already, when the Lord Jesus Christ came the first time, he brought the beginnings of heaven with him here to earth. This is why there is a sense in which his glorious rule and reign is already advancing upon our present fallen world through the preaching of the gospel. But the full realization of this heaven on earth is still a future hope for us. This is what we are meant to pray for in this petition. We pray, on the one hand, that God would cause his name and his fame to continue to be broadcast over the face of the earth through the preaching of the good news of salvation in Jesus Christ. Where Jesus is preached and sinners are brought to a saving knowledge of the Lord, the kingdom advances and God's will is done on earth as it is in heaven. On the other hand, when we pray this petition for the kingdom of God to come, we are also asking, in the midst of a world that is still plagued by sin, suffering, grief, pain, injustice, corruption, and death, that he look upon us in mercy and quickly bring about his purpose of causing King Jesus to return to earth a second time to make all things right. This is our blessed hope as Christians. This is the heaven, the glory, the kingdom that we earnestly look forward to in faith. On that day, the light and righteousness of Jesus will banish all that is evil and broken and dark. Heaven will finally come down to earth, and his kingdom will finally conquer all his enemies. When we pray this petition, or when we align our own prayers with this petition, we are expressing our yearning that Jesus will do as he has promised in his word,
that He will take us to His Word, that He will take us

0: This lesson was brought to you by Pilgrim Community Church. For more information, please visit us online at www.pilgrimcommunity.ph.
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Good morning and welcome, friends. This is Classical Drive, the Autobahn Drive, set to music mostly from the 17th and 18th centuries. I'm David, and I'll be with you until just before 10 o'clock this Friday morning, the 17th of July. We open with a 19-year-old Mozart. His Serenata Il Re Pastore, the Shepherd King, was mounted at Salzburg in 1775 for a visit by the Archduke Maximilian Franz of Austria. Here's the overture.

18th century theatre works often positioned protagonists at a moral crossroad. For the title character of Mozart's Il Re Pastore, the decision is between love and kingship. Barry Wordsworth led the Cappella Istropolitana in this performance of the overture. In the middle of the 18th century, Potsdam came alive. Frederick the Great had come to the throne of Prussia, and he set about making the town a residence to rival Versailles. Among his court musicians was Carl Philipp Emanuel Bach, and the king himself played the flute seriously and well. This concerto is presumably one of the works written for him, a pleasing fusion of Rococo ornament and Emanuel Bach's more impetuous manner. The flute concerto in G, H445, performed here now by flutist Aurel Nicolet, and the Winterthur Symphony Orchestra under Clemens Dahinden.

0: This music is thought to have been written after 1755, very likely while Carl Philipp Emanuel Bach was at Potsdam in the service of the flute-playing Frederick the Great. It only saw print in 1973. We heard the Flute Concerto in G, H445, performed by flutist Aurel Nicolet and the Winterthur Symphony Orchestra under Clemens Dahinden. 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After the break, Clementi, Beethoven's Irish Songs, and a madrigal on the double harp. Stay with us.
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2: Good marriages have a lot of things in common, while unhappy marriages are as different in as many ways as there are unhappy people married to each other. Yet the factors which make for either being happy or unhappy are often far more predictable than most folks think. Dr. John Mordecai Gottman is a psychologist and researcher. Based upon his findings published in the Journal of Family Psychology, it is indeed possible to predict with 94% accuracy which marriages will end in failure long before the couples are ready to call it quits. Said Gottman, "In couples that stay together, there are about 5 times more positive things said to and about one another than negative ones. But in marriages that ultimately fail, negative comments and negative attitudes reflect a growing hostility that eventually causes a couple to give up and call it quits. Attitudes which build or destroy marriages become habits. Without realizing what is happening, a couple's relationship is either improving or disintegrating. It's somewhat like a rowboat adrift on a slowly moving river that increases its tempo as the river drops down into a canyon and moves toward the whitewater rapids. The closer the rowboat is to the point of breaking up on the rocks, the less able are those in that rowboat to turn it around and get it moving the other direction. Have you ever asked yourself, at what point is a relationship so far gone that it can't be turned around? At what point do you say, enough is enough? Answering 5 questions will help you decide which direction you are headed. 1. Are you unconditionally committed to your marriage? That phrase, till doth us do part, is much different from the one which has replaced it in some wedding ceremonies, which goes, as long as we both shall agree. Frankly, some folks don't even get out of the parking lot after the wedding before disagreements begin. There can be plenty of disagreements in a healthy marriage, but the issue of commitment makes the difference between disagreement being a plus or a decided minus. 2. Can you resolve disagreements or conflicts, or do you simply ignore them, letting the issues continue to bring divisions and eventually bitterness? In healthy marriages, disagreements come to a point of resolution. You learn from your mistakes, and you strive to avoid continued irritation. Love puts the other first. 3. Are you willing to contribute more to your marriage than you take away from it? The attitude of selfishness, which always insists on having your way, causes relationships to wear thin. The attitude that my fulfillment and my happiness are the most important things in a marriage, and if you can't give me what I want, then maybe I had better search for the pot of gold somewhere else, reverses the formula for real happiness in marriage. 4. Do you make it a practice to affirm and build up your mate, or do you take advantage of failure to point out weaknesses and shortcomings? This, believes Dr. Gottman, is one of the sure signs of marital failure or success. 5. Do you strive to put into practice biblical principles which include going to church together, praying together, looking to your Heavenly Father for His blessing and guidance. Good marriages include commitment, communication, and love that puts the other first, the ability to face the challenge of conflict, resolve it, and put it behind you. When you care, there is hope for your marriage.
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Muzio Clementi, a name that can bring either fear or delight to piano students. Mozart was dismissive of his playing. Beethoven admired him as performer and as composer. The expressiveness of Clementi's piano writing pointed the way into the 19th century for the maturing instrument. The haunting first movement, Piuttosto Allegro con Espressione, of his sonata in F-sharp minor, Opus 95, No. 5, from 1791, the year of Mozart's death, brought to us here by Gerd Hescher on forte piano. Like Haydn before him, Beethoven seems to have relished a commission from the Scottish publisher George Thomson, who was out to revive the folk music of the Isles. Thomson's instruction to his composers was practical. Set the tunes with a piano trio accompaniment and keep the piano part within reach of an amateur. The results tell us a good deal about what was popular and playable in the parlors of the day. Four songs. These are Elfin Fairies, Sweet Power of Song, Oh, Would I Were That Sweet Linnet, and English Bulls, or The Irishman in London. Soprano Dame Felicity Lott, with mezzo-soprano Anne Murray, singing with violinist Galina Solodchin, cellist Jonathan Williams, and pianist Graham Johnson.

four of Beethoven's folk song settings for George Thomson, some of the most attractive Beethoven you never knew. Dame Felicity Lott and Anne Murray sang with Galina Solodchin, violinist, Jonathan Williams, cellist, and on the piano, Graham Johnson. I'll follow with a transcription of a madrigal by the 16th century Franco-Flemish composer Jacques Arcadelt. Giovanni Maria Trabacci's arrangement of Arcadelt's Anchi Dettimi Pur, to be performed here by Andrew Lawrence King on Arpa Doppia.